0: Okay.
1: Okay, which song are they?
0: Should we do Johnny? Okay, sometimes? Kind of,
1: not right now.
0: Yeah, you don't like that song. Oh, let's play Lego Ring.
1: That's one.

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1: This is Bird Note. In higher animals, the brain is like a Lamborghini. Amazing engineering, but expensive to run. In a human, the brain uses about 10 times more energy than any other organ. A bird's system is exquisitely attuned to this expense. And among several carefully studied species like the black-capped chickadee, a very smart adaptation has evolved. You can usually hear the black-capped chickadees call throughout fall and winter, but they aren't singing much. They don't need to. So in their brains, the centers that control how they learn and give voice to songs shrink. But as spring nears and the birds resume singing in earnest, these control centers in the brain rejuvenate. This same seasonal fluctuation appears true of the chickadee's hearing ability. Experiments have shown that a bird's hearing is more acute in spring. So is their ability to interpret sounds. This may help male birds tell the difference between a neighboring male he already knows and an interloper who's infringing on his territory. And more finely attuned hearing can also help a female bird rate the songs of males she hears so she can pick out the best partner. All of which means that seasonal changes in the gray matter itself put birds' brains in a class by themselves. For Bird Note, I'm Mary McCann.
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0: crazy? These youngsters are like 14 years old, man, and they got bluegrass bands, and they played at Merlefest. So we're going to play them a little bit later. And we got a triple play from Jim and Jesse coming up. We got a lot of great music, Uncle Elmo. We got some new music that we're going to be kicking it off with right here from A.J. Lee and Blue Summit. You know, A.J., she comes from the Molly Tuttle Band, Uncle Elmo.
1: Yeah.
0: She created her own band. What are we going to play?
1: City of Glass. Here it is.

0: Jay Lee and Blue Selnick coming at you with City of Glass and sounding mighty good.
1: Yeah, she's got a great band there. They were out at Merlefest. I didn't get a chance to talk to them, but another guy that was out at Merlefest was Anthony Howell. He was playing with Seth Mulder, and he come by the camper and jammed, and he's got this new song.
0: Ground Speed.

0: Hey, Anthony Hall doing ground speed and tearing it up the whole time.
1: Man, he sure was, wasn't he?
0: Oh, buddy, he can do it.
1: That was Adam Haynes on the fiddle on that song, but I think Anthony played all the other parts. He's just an amazing musician.
0: He sure is.
1: Hey, thanks for tuning in. Next up, we got Billy Self and the 7 Mile Bluegrass Band coming on. And they got a new song out, Uncle Elmo.
0: Yep, I've got them blues. Here it is. Crank it up.

0: 7 Mile Bluegrass Band, cranking it up with I've Got Them Blues.
1: Yeah, Billy Self, he puts on that 7 Mile Bluegrass Festival down by Circleville, Ohio, and we're going to be loading up and going down to that, and that's a great benefit for our veterans, Uncle Elmo.
0: Oh, yeah, I can't wait. Last time we was at 7 Mile, I really enjoyed it.
1: Yeah, and it's for a great cause. All it costs to get in is a few cans of dry goods, and you get to hear great music all weekend long. Camp if you want to, even. Well, out at Merlefest, in the media room, we had Vance Bonebreak and the Bean Blossom Ramblers, and they did this little live segment for us. Check this out, folks, man. These kids are great. All right, now I'm ready. You ready, Ron? You guys ready?
2: Go live.
1: All right.
2: 3, 2, 1, go.
1: Hey, folks, we're out here at Merlefest 2026. Man, we're having a great time. We got Vance Bonebreak and the Bean Blossom Ramblers here, and they're going to play two or three songs for us, and then we're going to do a little interview and see what's going on with them. So let's have them play a song for us. Go ahead, guys.

0: man. Live out here at Merlefest, folks. Man, oh, man. I'm the human microphone stand, folks. Sorry about that. But that's pretty good, guys. You're from Michigan?
1: I'm from Indiana.
0: Indiana. Where are you from?
1: I'm from Kentucky.
0: Kentucky. You, sir?
2: Ohio.
0: Ohio?
3: Ohio, too.
0: Ohio, too. How'd you guys all meet and get together?
4: Well, our name is the Bean Blossom Ramblers because we all met at Bean Blossom. I met Miles. Well, he's kind of a filling guitar player for today because we didn't have a guitar player, so, you know, he's just here. But we all met at Bean Blossom.
0: Thank you, Miles. Because Miles has his own band, and they're going to be playing a little bit here shortly, too.
4: Yeah. But, yeah, we all met at Bean Blossom this June, and we just started picking, and we had another band. But that didn't go out so well, so we had to. I started a new band where I was the front man, and I just wanted to play bluegrass how I wanted to play traditional bluegrass. So that's why we started a new band.
0: Oh, okay. Is that working out pretty good?
4: I think it sounds pretty good.
0: Sounds pretty good here. You guys sound pretty tight.
4: Thank you.
0: How long you been together?
4: 4 months.
0: Ooh, that's pretty good for 4 months. Yeah. How long you been playing banjo?
2: Probably 3.5 years about now.
0: What's your name?
2: Yeah, Parker.
0: Parker?
2: Yeah.
0: 3.5 years?
2: About,
0: that's,
2: yeah.
0: That's pretty good. Mm-hmm. Kind of banjo you play?
2: This is a gold tone old twanger.
0: Nice.
2: Yeah, I like it.
0: Sounds good.
2: Yeah, thank you.
4: Good sound banjo.
0: Would you like to play another one?
4: Yeah, I think we're going to do another one. And one out of A. It's called On Out, or 9 Pound Hammer. It's another Bill Monroe song, kind of. But, you know, it's not only Bill Monroe, it's more.
0: Are you guys doing any writing yet, or is it pretty
4: good?
0: Yeah,
4: I think the next song after this is the one I wrote.
0: Okay.
4: Yeah.
0: Awesome.
4: Yeah, so kick that off, man.

0: That's a good old-timey song. Real good. Well, you guys, now was this a contest or just a gig today you guys did? Or?
1: Played two shows. We played one yesterday and we played one today. And it was with Miles' band. And it was a pretty good crowd. We sounded pretty good, I think.
0: Oh, yeah. Nice, nice. That's great. This is a great place to really show your stuff out.
1: Definitely,
0: here.
1: Definitely, yeah.
0: Wonderful,
1: great
0: wonderful.
1: To be Young Thinkers at.
0: Yeah? They do a lot for that out here?
1: Oh, 100%. Promotions. Yeah.
0: How did you get booked?
1: Well, that's from Miles, but Miles, do you know how you got booked for this?
2: They just asked me.
1: They just want to
2: come out.
0: So did you just start playing here and they knew you from playing out here?
2: Yeah, this is our second year here.
1: Oh, okay. Yeah, they really, well, on Thursday when we got down here, we played two schools because it's like a program they do where like five bands, I think, go play schools during the day for young kids, and you know,
0: that's great.
1: It's a cool way to do it.
0: Yeah, it is.
1: Yeah,
0: that's awesome, you guys. Thanks for doing that.
1: No problem.
0: You got another one for us?
1: I think we do. Out of G, yeah. Here's one I wrote. It's called "You Can't Go On Loving Me."

0: Pants, Bone Break, and the Bean Blossom Ramblers.
1: Oh, I guess I did.
0: Yeah, good job, you guys. Well, thank you for coming on the show.
2: Oh, we had a great time out there. Man, that was awesome. We're going to have more from some other members in that band, have a band together called Miles Gee Band. And we're going to be playing some of them up coming up in the next half hour or so. Merlefest was an awesome time. A lot of great music. Man, oh, man, Uncle Elmo.
3: I wish I hadn't have missed it, but...
2: Well, there's always next year. God willing, the creek don't rise.
3: You betcha.
2: We'll see what we can do. We had Lord Benton out there and Tamara Bluegrass and Jimmy Forrest. But, hey, let's play this new hit song from Edgar Loudermilk Band, Uncle Elmo.
3: Train Robbery at the River Bridge. Woo, crank it up.

0: Train Robbery at the River Bridge, brought to you by the Edgar Loudermilk Band.
1: Oh, yes, pretty cool.
0: Oh, yeah, it is.
1: Hey, we got a new release here from Rebecca Spear, Uncle Elmo.
0: Why worry?

0: Don't Worry by Rebecca Spear. I like it.
1: Hey, I want to tell you folks a little bit about some of the festivals we're going to be going to. And get your pen and paper out. We'd like to see you out there. I got four of them here. The Kendallville Tri-State Festival. That's coming up May 21st through the 24th in Indiana. The Charlotte Bluegrass Festival in Charlotte, Michigan. That's June 25th through the 27th. The 7 Mile Bluegrass Festival in Circleville, Ohio. That's July 23rd through the 26th. And then in August, the 20th through the 26th, it's the Brown County Bluegrass Festival to wind up the summer, Uncle Elmo.
0: Yes, sir. Stay tuned, folks. We'll be right back.
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1: Right here on the old Hippie Bluegrass Show. Thanks for tuning in, folks. Hey, I got a triple play coming up here for Jim and Jesse McReynolds. And I want to send a big shout out to Bill and Carol Mason. And they wanted to hear some Jim and Jesse. I ran into Carol at the grocery store the other day. And she said she'd like to hear some Jim and Jesse. Here they are.

0: Well, that was a triple play by Jim and Jesse. Whoo, that's some good old songs right there.
1: You know, our good friend, rest in peace, Tim Ellis, he played with Jim and Jesse for a while. Man, that was a good band, wasn't it?
0: Oh, yeah.
1: And I want to send that out also, besides Carol Mason and Bill, to Joy McReynolds. Real nice lady out there, Uncle Elmo.
0: Yep.
1: Well, let's play some more classic bluegrass while we're playing a little classic bluegrass. Before we get into Miles Gee with that live spot from Merlefest, let's play some Jimmy Martin from the best of the best of Jimmy.
0: Well, here's Preborn Man.
2: I was born in the Southland. Oh, yeah. 20-some-odd years ago,

0: Yeah, Freeborn Man by Jimmy Martin. I was always a big Jimmy Martin fan, man. I loved him.
1: Didn't he used to carry a pistol in his hip pocket?
0: I believe so, yeah.
1: Hey, thanks for tuning in. If there's one thing we like to do on this show is we like to promote the youngsters that are coming up and playing bluegrass. And I belong to the Southeast Michigan Bluegrass Association. And they also like to promote youngsters coming up and playing bluegrass. And I ran into these guys at Merlefest. We got Miles Gee here coming up. He's going to do a live segment. 14 years old, Uncle Elmo.
0: Wow, that's something.
1: Check him out, folks.
2: Ready? I'm ready.
3: Okay, here we go again. Going live. 3, 2, 1, go.
1: Hey, thanks for tuning in to the Old Hippie Bluegrass Show live webcam. We're coming at you from Merlefest in Wilkesboro, North Carolina. And we got a great group of young guys here. And we're going to have them pick for you. And then we're going to do a little interview with them. And let's check out Miles Gee. And they're going to play us some good bluegrass. Take it away, boys.
4: Doing my time?
5: Yeah.

0: Man, it's pretty good, man. Could I get everybody's name and where you're from? How old are you?
1: I'm Parker. I'm 24, and I'm from Ohio.
2: I'm Vance Bonebreak. I'm 14, and I'm from Indiana.
3: I'm Miles Gee, and I'm 14, and I'm from Kentucky.
4: I'm Caden Dame. I'm 20, and I'm from Kentucky.
0: All right, guys, sounding good. Sounding good, man. And you guys are having a little fun. What does Merlefest mean to you guys?
2: Just a fun festival. I've heard people who's been going to festivals for 30 years saying this is the best one they've ever been to. And still people nowadays saying that even the 2026 festival is the best one they've been to. So just like how much good music and how fun it is, just, you know.
0: There is so much music out here, I'm telling you, you can't see it all.
2: I picked for probably 14 hours this weekend.
0: That's awesome. That's what it's all about. Music, moments, and memories. We're making them right here. Miles, could you give us another one?
3: Absolutely.

0: Man, Miles, you got some shows ready for summer? You going to be playing anywhere?
1: Oh, yeah, yeah. We got a big festival in Madisonville, Kentucky on the 4th of July. I think it's about 5,000 people going to be there. So.
0: Nice. What's the name of that festival?
1: It's just called 4th Fest.
0: 4th Fest. All right. In Kentucky, huh? Awesome, awesome. And with summer, you going to be playing anywhere?
1: Oh, yeah, yeah. We got a big festival in Madisonville, Kentucky on the 4th of July. I think it's about 5,000 people going to be there. So.
0: Nice. What's the name of that festival?
1: It's just called 4th Fest.
0: 4th Fest. All right. In Kentucky, huh? Awesome, awesome. And with your band, do you

0: It's called Willie's Stalk, and the next day we play Happy Valley.
1: Oh, okay. Sounds like you're on the move then this year.
0: Yeah.
1: All of you guys. Well, you guys keep it going, man. You're sounding really good. Who was your influences?
0: Bill Monroe? I like Tony Rice. Tony Rice?
2: All of them.
3: Stanley Brothers probably number
1: like
3: one.
1: Ralph's picking?
3: Yep.
1: Yeah, Ralph's got the pretty good style of picking. A little different than Earl's, but still good.
4: He loves Butch Robbins style.
1: Oh, Butch, yeah. Butch does a good job too, don't he? Mm-hmm. All right. Would you guys like to do one more for us?
0: Absolutely.
1: All right, we're out here, folks. We're live on Facebook, and I'm recording this for the radio show. I'm sorry I'm in the picture here. But I didn't quite come equipped with the mic stand today. So I'm the human mic stand. And just pretend like I'm not there. I'm trying to get the best recording I can for the radio show. All right. What you going to do?
0: Well, I think we're going to do an old Doc Watson song called Sitting on Top of the World.

0: Yeah, rocking the bluegrass right here on the Old Hippie Bluegrass Show. Thank you guys for coming in. Hey, if there's one thing that our listeners don't know about you and your fans out there that you would want them to know that they don't know right now, what would that be?
1: I like fishing a lot. Yeah. Fishing.
0: What's your favorite kind of fishing?
1: I like to bass fish.
0: Awesome, awesome. How about you?
2: This guy's a fine guitar player, I tell you what.
1: Yeah.
2: If they don't know it yet.
0: Yeah, yeah, you're a pretty fine bass player, too.
2: Nah.
0: Yeah. How about over here?
3: Somebody don't know about me. I get lessons from Evan Wilson from the Lonesome Ramblers, Larry Sparks' band.
0: Good.
3: Yeah.
0: Yes, sir. How about you, Mr. Banjo Band Player?
2: I don't know if there's anything they need to know about me.
4: Just a good-looking guy.
2: Open book.
3: Yeah. He knows how to play clawhammer style, like Ralph.
0: Oh, you play clawhammer?
2: A little bit, yeah.
0: You got a clawhammer song you could leave us with?
3: Well, we could try Rocky Island. It's Tennessee. I can sing it.
0: Yeah. All right, we're going to get one more for him, folks. We're going to try a little clawhammer banjo style on these guys. We'll put them on the spot a little bit today.
5: Can I do a kick you instead?
0: Got that old tuning Chinese tune.
3: I want to see you do this. It's Gene. Gene's the guitar.

Bluegrass is all about improvising. Yeah. We're down here in Wilkesboro, North Carolina, in the media interview room. All right, ready? Here we go, Mike.

0: thank you guys. That was awesome, man.
1: Thank you.
0: Thank you for coming in. Good luck.
2: Yeah, thank you.
0: Good luck.
1: Thank you, sir.
0: You're welcome. Right here. We'll catch y'all down the road. See you later. Miles Gee band right there. And Vance Bonebreak, he was also in that band. So they had two bands put together there. But Vance, he comes up and goes to Marshall and Charlotte. He's out of Indiana. Well, we got one here from Delamay, Uncle Elmo. Let's play some of them. What do you think?
3: All right. Well, here's Family Tree. Ooh, doggy.

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1: 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Community radio for the Brazos Valley at 89.1 FM. Yeah, thanks for tuning in. We got a lot of great music coming up here yet, man. We got some new Shelby Means coming up, some Downriver Collective, some Blue Highway, and Blue Highway, they're coming to, what did I say? They're coming to 7 Mile Bluegrass Festival, I think, this year. But check out those festivals we're going to. Well, let's play some country grass, Uncle Elmo. What do you think?
0: All right. Here's Jerry Sally with the Oak Ridge Boys doing Blue Collar Gospel.

0: was Jerry Sally and the Oak Ridge Boys doing Blue Collar Gospel.
1: Woo, man. Praise the Lord and pass the ammunition.
0: Yes, sir.
1: Isn't that what they used to say in the war?
0: Yeah, yeah.
1: You know, the Oak Ridge Boys, William Lee's a friend of mine, and Jerry Sally, they're all great folks, you know what?
0: Yeah.
1: Well, I met Willie Nelson before, but I can't say I met him lately, but let's play some of his.
0: Well, here's Freight Train Boogie.

0: Doggy, Freight Train Boogie by Mr. Willie Nelson.
1: Man, I was just having a flashback. I think it was 1984 when I met Willie and had him sign my guitar, Uncle Elmo, had my picture with him and everything. There's more to it, but we ain't got time. Hey, another great country bluegrass is Emmylou Harris.
0: Here's Walter Tyne.

0: Yeah, man. Man, that's good. Ooh, Emmy Lou Harris. Man. Live at the Ryman right there, Uncle Elmo.
1: Yes, sir.
0: Man, that was good, wasn't it?
1: Yeah.
0: Ooh-wee. We got to interview her at Merle Festival quite a few years ago. Hey, another gentleman that we saw at Merle Fest. I mean, this was right before he passed away the last year before that was Merle Haggard, Uncle Elmo. What a show that was. Let's play some of his.
1: Runaway Mama.

0: heard. Runaway Mama.
1: Jeez.
0: What a storyteller he was.
1: Wasn't he?
0: Oh.
1: Man, oh, man.
0: He was a legend.
1: Those were some of my favorite country artists we just got done playing there, Uncle Elmo.
0: Yes, sir.
1: Hey, while I was out at Merlefest, seeing all that great music, also visiting with my North Carolina family, I got to do that while I was down there. Oh, Uncle Elmo, I got to see my new great-grandson down there. Oh, it was so awesome. We went out to dinner, and that's the first time I seen him. He was just born back around Halloween, you know. Well, let's check out this band here. They were at Merlefest, and they come all the way from Norway, and they got a new album out that's just breaking, the Haiti Bluegrass Orchestra.
0: Here's Follow the River.

0: Hey Bluegrass Orchestra.
1: Out of Norway. Hey, thanks for tuning in, man. Hey, let's see if we can play 9 or 10 songs before the end of the show, Uncle Elmo. What do you think?
0: All right, let's do it.
1: How about some Alison Brown and Steve Martin? Girl, have money when you're old.

0: girl have money when you're old by Alison Brown.
1: She had the Indigo Girls singing on that song right there with Steve Martin, too. They are the force behind this album, Safe, Sensible, and Sane, Alison Brown and Steve Martin. A lot of great songs. Hey, let's play some Blue Highway, Uncle Elmo.
0: All right. How about some Three Finger Jack?
1: Yeah.

0: tearing it up with Three Finger Jack.
1: And they are going to be at the 7 Mile Bluegrass Festival, being held July 23rd through the 25th. Hey, Edgar Loudermilk, he's going to be at the Marshall Bluegrass Festival, and that's the same weekend, Uncle Elmo.
0: Well, here's Banks of the River.

0: of the River by Edgar Loudermilk Band.
1: Man, that is one good bluegrass gospel song right there.
0: It sure is.
1: Edgar's going to be going to the Marshall Bluegrass Festival, but we will be at the 7 Mile Bluegrass Festival. Maybe we'll see him in Crossing somewhere.
0: Yeah, I hope so.
1: Hey, thanks for tuning in to the Old Hippie Bluegrass Show. Coming up next here, I got a couple versions of the song Bluegrass in the Backwoods. Fiddle tunes here. We're going to have Shelby Eicher do it from years ago. Let's check it out. And then I'm going to play back-to-back Michael Cleveland and Jason Carter. They just did a copy of it on their new album, Title Cut Bluegrass in the Backwoods. They just recut it modern. So we're going to hear two recordings, one old, one new. See if you can tell where one stops and the other one starts. Here's Shelby Eicher.

0: Wow.
1: Did you get enough fiddling yet?
0: Oh, man. Bluegrass and the backwoods, two different styles. I can't pick which one I like best. They were both great.
1: Man, it is two different styles. That first cut, that thing was smoking, wasn't it?
0: Oh, yeah, buddy.
1: It sounded like they were in fast forward. And then the style on Cleveland and Carter was awesome. And three great fiddlers right there, Shelby Eicher, Michael Cleveland, Jason Carter.
0: I give them both a thumbs up.
1: Oh, yeah. Let's have another Merle Fest flashback with the Creakers, Uncle Elmo.
0: All right. Let's try some Trucker song.
1: This is a hit for them right here.
2: One, two, three.

0: Trucker Song by the Creekers.
1: And that was off their Pour Me in the Creek album. And they did a great show out at Merlefest out there. Hey, thanks for tuning in. We had an awesome time at Merlefest. It's hard not to have an awesome time at Merlefest when they have great acts like the Creekers and Shelby Means. She used to play with Della May. Now she's on her own. Let's play her.
0: Calamity Jane.

0: Calamity Jane, brought to you by Shelby Means.
1: That was a cute song, wasn't it?
0: It was. I liked it.
1: Oh, yeah. Hey, we had an awesome time, like I was telling you, out at Merle Fest. If you ever get a chance, you want to check the lineup there, because they are what Doc Watson called traditional plus. You can see everything from old time to some rock and roll, Uncle Elmo.
0: Yep.
1: We had Downriver Collective. Let's hear some of them.
0: Tears at the Bank.

0: Collective, Tears at the Bank.
1: Hey, well, let's just keep rocking the ladies right here. How about some Allison Brown, Sierra Hall, Missy Raines, Molly Tuttle, and Becky Buller off her cover project album?
0: Here's Reach.

0: That was Becky Buller doing Reach off her cover project.
1: I think them girls just made Sam Bush and the Newgrass Revival proud of that Newgrass song, Reach, right there, because they were the first ones I ever heard do it was Newgrass Revival. And them girls just tore it up, Uncle Elmo.
0: They sure did, man. That was awesome.
1: Man, them ladies of bluegrass, they sure can pick and sing, can't they?
0: Yep.
1: Well, here's a young man out of Michigan that can pick and sing, too, Uncle Elmo. Mr. Billy Strings.
0: Leaving out a traveling song.

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KEOS 89.1 FM, College. Again, what I'm doing. Give me a holler. 779-KEOS, or of course, 779-5367. And hey, I'm going to get to it.

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急行式は電車。

0: For sure. 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This is for the honeys, this super soft.
1: I don't want to be a man. I want to be a nigga. You feel me?

Man, oh man, hey, just wanted to end up with some Tupac. I don't know why, but you know, it's about time for old DJ Dagnabbit to hit the road. I might be back next week. I might not. You never know. Hey, I like to think it's like a surprise, you know. But either way, I'll still be around. So tune in next time on Grooves Day here on KEOS 89.1 FM College Station and Bryan.

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0: Well, hello again, one and all, and welcome to episode number 288 of Trance on the Porch. Still trying to find a venue for our 300th episode, which we will have to record here in the next couple of months. So if you know of a place anywhere around the country, I will travel there. We will turn it into a little fundraiser for your local Pacifica Radio Network station and celebrate the 300th episode of Trance on the Porch. I am DJ Mark, and I thank you all very much for tuning in with us here. The first weekend in May, the weekend of one of my favorite events of the year, the Kentucky Derby. I hope your favorite horse won, depending on what time, of course, in the weekend you're listening to the show. And some cities it airs before the Kentucky Derby, and other cities it airs after the Kentucky Derby. But I digress. An amazing show for you this week, folks, to kick off the month of May, which, by the way, is also the month that starts off our 7th annual Summer of Trance that comes your way here. Memorial Day weekend, the earliest that weekend could possibly fall on the calendar. The weekend of the 23rd, 24th, I believe. Anyway, we have an amazing progressive opening set for you of brand spanking new releases from all your favorite record labels, including Green Martian, A State of Trance, Black Hole Recordings, Unearthed Records, among others. An amazing tune of the week. You are going to love it. By one of the prime ladies in the history of trance music. An amazing vocal track there. And then for the first time since December of 2011, we are going to play for you my Trance Mix 2011. It's a lost mix, so to speak. It only aired that one week on this show. I totally forgot about it until just now. And I tell you what, it is one of the best trance mixes I've ever made in my entire DJ career. We start off with Miko Lotzi and the song entitled Paint by Numbers. This is the original mix off the Green Martian record label. We'll have the full track listing of this episode at my website, TranceOnThePorch.com. Don't forget to sign up and like Trance on the Porch on Facebook.com, please, folks. And if you want to shoot me an email, my email address is DJMark at DJMark.us. You all ready? It's going to be one heck of a show here. Episode 288 of Trance on the Porch.

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0: brand new release on Armin van Buuren's record label, A State of Trance. That was Canberra and one of the older vocalists in the world of trance, Astrid Surianto, with a song entitled Up. That was the Slammin' Mike St. Jules remix. Before that, we heard from Tommy Johnson with the song entitled Keep the Change off of the Unearthed Records label, Fading In Next. I am incredibly proud to bring this song to you. It's my tune of the week. It's by longtime trance female vocalist. Her name is Jess. The song's entitled Two Souls. This is a mind-blowing remix by Fisherman and Hawkins off the Black Hole Recordings label. Again, full track listing at tranceontheporch.com. Crank your stereos to 11, folks. Wake up the neighbors. Get your party rocking right here with Trance on the Porch.
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falling rain, with your eyes alive for me again. 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

0: Oh, man, I almost fell out of my chair here in the Trance on the Porch studios. I'm rocking out a little too much, I guess. That was an amazing track. That was Simon Patterson featuring Matt Adie with Time Stood Still, the original mix off the Armined record label. Before that was Ale Caldi with Perception, the Araya and Mark Dreamer remix off of the Unearthed Records label. Well, it's my classic pick of the week. You're going to hear a lot more of these classic songs because I'm digitizing my entire old vinyl collection in preparation of selling it off on eBay. And this one comes to us from 2006. It's by Nicholas Harding, presents Arcane. It's entitled Red Jewel. It's off of Marcus Schulz's Cold Harbor Recordings label. The guest set comes your way in a few minutes by yours truly right here on Trance on the Porch. But first, visit us online at tranceontheporch.com for the full track listing.
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horses out there in the Commonwealth of Kentucky. Now we got affiliates in Tennessee and West Virginia. Illinois, but not in Kentucky. So, hey, Kentucky. Hey, where's the love? You know, I'm a big fan of the Kentucky Derby. You know, you can pick up my radio show. It's distributed for free on the Pacifica Radio Network. All right. Every once in a blue moon, and this show has been on the air now for 288 episodes, all the stars in the cosmos align and you wind up with an amazing set just pulled completely out of thin air. I guess I'm kind of like DJing by the seat of my pants, I guess. And of course, you know, I do DJ with pants on. That is the whole, but beside the point. The point is, back in November of 2011, I set out to do just a couple of quick mini mixes for openers. And instead, by total accident, I came up with a full-length transmix set that aired only once in December of 2011 as part of episode number 124. Well, this mix is one of my best of my career. You're going to love it, too. I start off with Estiva and Strawberry Fields, the Estiva Perfect 10 intro mix off the Enhanced Recordings record label. And I go into some amazing trance tracks that I've only played once before in this program. You're going to hear them for the second time only right here on Trance on the Porch. Full track listing at my website, tranceontheporch.com. 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

right, welcome to hour number two of Trance on the Porch. You're listening to a killer guest set this week by yours truly. From episode number 124 in December of 2011, this is the Trance Mix 2011. What an amazing vocal track we closed out the first hour and then started the second hour with. That was Super 8 and Tab featuring Julie Thompson on vocals with My Enemy the Club Mix off the Anjuna Beats Records label. And the final full track of Hour 1 was by Oleg Espo. It's entitled Brothers Forever. That's the Second Sign remix off the Vendace Records label. Fading in right now, it's Solid Globe with North Pole. It's an old track, but this is a newer remix by Sean Baer. This is off the Armada Music record label. 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I'm DJ Mark, and I thank you all very much from the bottom of my heart for tuning in with us coast to coast right here on the Pacifica Radio Network.

I am incredibly proud of this particular mix set you're listening to right now. The Trance on the Porch Trance Mix 2011 by yours truly. That was a great tune by Nick Von Tribe. That was entitled Beach Sand. That was the Damian Kennedy Presents Nankeen remix off of the Frisky Records label. Before that, one of my top tunes of 2011, it was Jens Lonberg with No Regrets, the amazing Suncatcher remix off the Armada Music Record label. Fading in right now, it's Delicate Balance with Morphine, the original mix off the Crystal Clouds Recordings label. Again, full track listing at my website, tranceontheporch.com. We'll have a vocal track for you coming up here in a couple of songs. So I thank you all very much for staying up and staying tuned.

That was Mindful Innovations featuring Stein Grove with Far But Close, the original mix off the Silent Shore Records label. Before that, a huge trance tune by one of my favorite producers, Daniel Candy. That was entitled Soul Searching. That was the original mix off the Anjuna Beats Records label. Fading in right now, it's Tom Colantonio featuring Seabon with The Sun, the original mix off the Subculture record label. I'll be back on again in about 15 minutes to wrap things up for you right here on Trance on the Porch. I'm DJ Mark. This is the Pacifica Radio Network.

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The Salt Chalk City Orchestra is one of the most interesting projects on the scene right now, and of course the brains behind it is my good friend, Stat Liam and Lilliwatt singer Russell Wallace. Clatwa, the name of the album, is Stat Liam, meaning to lead, to go, to embark, which is, of course, a perfect title for an incredible release. That's River of Crows, a track kicking off our hour here on the Mainstream. And I know I've mentioned this before, but I had a fascinating conversation with him on Gyno not too long ago. You can check out that full episode on the website for the Mainstream. But in addition, we've been kicking around some fun collaborations, including, well, let me just say this. You think I've got bad dad jokes? Russell Wallace has the best bad dad jokes. Stick around for some fun there as well. I'm Brett Mabee, and as we kick this hour off on somewhat of a jovial note, stick around as there's a lot of music to be had. I'm excited to be bringing you some Shane Ghostkeeper, one from the Julia Keefe Indigenous Big Band, one of two lead singles of their debut album, Incarnadine. We'll also hear the latest from Indigenous singer-songwriter Liv Wade. That's one of two new songs I'm getting into the library, and I thought I would continue to have some fun with you this hour, and instead of telling you what this song is, let's see if you can figure it out on your own. This is from Parlor Greens, a band who is known for their, let's say, Booker T and the MGs kind of sound, which is funny because I'll also be playing some Steve Cropper here in just a few. But anyway, you know this song. Tap your toe, and if you know the words, well, sing along as well. For your consideration and approval, consider this track from Emeralds on the Mainstream.

Steven Sanchez, and Until I Found You, one of the early additions into the rotation, and one that keeps me going, because until I found you, I didn't know what I was doing with my life. We also heard Steve Cropper in the Midnight Hours, There's Always a Catch, from their Friendly Town release, and for the first time in the rotation, giving off some serious Booker T and the MG vibes. That's Parlor Greens and their take on Dolly Green's iconic Jolene, Jolene, here on the Mainstream. A great new addition that we'll keep revisiting in the coming weeks and months. So I'm Brett Mabee, and unless you're just now getting here, consider this your invitation to stick around with me for the hour. We like to have a lot of fun shaking things up, putting the community back into community radio, one great song and one great listener at a time. And that has me looking right at you. So, as always, thank you so much for spending some of your time with me. And if you are a singer-songwriter, this is an invitation for you to send me your originally recorded music. There's a wide assortment of songs that are played on this newly reimagined Mainstream, and you can send your high-quality MP3s to brett@mainstreamradio.net. Or, physically, you can do that by mailing things to the P.O. Box, the details of which can be found on the website, which should be bookmarked by now for quick and easy access. In the remainder of our time is a track from Jessa Sky. We'll also be hearing from Wolfgang Van Halen, a.k.a. Mammoth, one from Blues Traveler, and the latest from Liv Wade. Right now, as we fastly approach the end of the first half, it's this one from American rapper, singer, and songwriter Paul Russell. He grew up in Atlanta and North Texas. He's also a Cornell graduate with a degree in industrial relations. He became a mainstream name through TikTok, like a lot of artists in this decade, back in 2023. You might recall Lil Boo Thang. That eventually peaked at number 14 on the Billboard Hot 100. And this track, Feeling All Right, was featured, or is featured rather, in the Amazon movie, The Pickup. So don't go anywhere. Stick around. A lot of great music still ahead on the Mainstream.

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Listen. Eons past, I'm past in molded. Sweet exchange.

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And by extension, I do believe the island nation of Palau. So it's great to have you here. I look forward to getting some Core 9 on the band here. And I did eat some corned beef with the tomato sauce and corn mixed in with the rice not too long ago, which is something that I actually had when spending some time in Salt Lake City. And I had a Samoan friend out there who turned me onto that. And, well, it was pretty good to revisit the taste of my youth. So half a day once again, and keep it tuned in. Anyway, if you do have to step away from listening on the AM/FM frequencies, do keep in mind that you're always welcome to get caught back up at mainstreamradio.net. I do have a tremendous love for the magic of AM/FM radio, though, so if you can, catch me here. Before this hour is up, Leonard Sumner, and we'll also be hearing from PJ Vegas, Joy Harjo, and Tammy Ray in this block. The first song of the set comes to us from a band who has roots going back into, I do believe, technically the 80s, but they really became a household name in the 1990s with their single Runaround. Blues Traveler is still going strong. In fact, they even extended their 2026 tour. So stick around for more details on that. From the Traveler's Soul, you're invited to enjoy Fool for You

0: Oh, my God. I mean, it's a band of, like, you know, humble perfectionists.
1: Kwekwe, Raven the Ditchnikas, and Nina Schnabe, Sejongwe Hoe. I'm from Digging Roots, and you're listening to Native Voice One.

Leonard Sumner's Menno Permazzoin today on the mainstream. A track that we got into the rotation not that long ago. We also heard Mammoth, The Spell, which of course is a part of the Live at Apple Music radio release. And it was Tammy Rae before that with Here With Me, a song that also has, of course, that title, but sung in Cree. And again, it was Blues Traveler's Fool for You that got us into the final 30 minutes. It is officially time for me to step out of the studio. You're always welcome back, and check those listings for the next time you can join me on the AM/FM frequencies. And I always love hearing from listeners, so feel free to give me a call as well at 1-888-362-9970. Press 1 for the mainstream. If you're a listener and you actually want to identify yourself as a fan of the show, you can record your message there, and I'll be adding them in with the artist tags as well. Before the hour is through, PJ Vegas, Joy Harjo, and this one from Liv Wade. Released April 17th, courtesy of Marilyn Music. Turn It Up with Carolina, a great song for your consideration and approval here on the mainstream.

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1: My favorite room exists now only in the imagination. That's how I visit it these days. I turn left into the yard of the small adobe house and park near the corn patch, which is by the clothesline. I look to see if the swallow's nest is still on the porch. Then I check to see if beaks are bobbing out of the nest as the babies look to see if someone is coming to feed them. I knock on the kitchen door and she lets me in, as she has done more times than I know in many seasons of weather. It is always warm with sunlight. Dishes are drying on the side of the sink. Either she, her sister, or a niece gets me coffee. In later years, she had a cane. We talk family, village, and native community gossip. Sometimes we put on music and everyone danced. She distrusted computers, said they stole people, kept their attention from what mattered. We'd walk back through the small hallway, the neat living room decorated with Pendleton blankets and Indian rugs. There were baskets, potteries, and family pictures. I remember visiting when her mother lived there, and during feast days when the house filled with tables and food and the commotion of serving, talking, and laughter. We'd go to her special room, the place where the medicine box lived, her herbs, the various items given to her by those she helped, and her altar. She had a small shop in town where she worked. The numbers of street people who were predominantly native grew each year. She would feed them, find them clothes, and otherwise help any way that she could. She never turned anyone down who asked for help. She always gave my children words and assistance in whatever they were studying or doing. My daughter stayed with her on weekends from Indian school when I lived out of town. Through the years, they loved to visit her. Many came from all over the world for her teachings that were rooted in her spiritual knowledge. She had many invitations to travel and teach, but she did not want to put herself out that way. Her spiritual energy was a healing light, and people were... Through the years, they loved to visit her. Many came from all over the world for her teachings that were rooted in her spiritual knowledge. She had many invitations to travel and teach, but she did not want to put herself out that way. Her spiritual energy was a healing light, and people were drawn to it, to her stories.

respectfully within it, or we are lost. One day I came over and we went back to her room and she pulled out her drum. We sang the song she was given when we had gone to the Sandia Mountains for cedar. Her hands were the color of the drum. They appeared to be made out of the same earth. She later gave me that drum. When I sing that song for the cedar and what it brings, it reminds me of the spiritual path that sometimes appears dim in the smoke of historical deception. One of my favorite memories in this life will be sitting outside near the corn patch on a bench with my daughter and her little boys, my grandsons, waiting for her to drive up. The boys squat in the sandy dirt, running it through their hands. 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It catches the light of the love with which the corn was planted, with which the yard and house was tended, with which her life was lived.

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1: Hello, and welcome to the Global Village. I'm Chris Heim.

This time in the Global Village, we celebrate World Accordion Day, sponsored by the CIA. No, not that CIA, the Confederation International of Accordionists. And marking the day that Cyril Damian patented the first accordion design in Vienna. We will celebrate with a wide array of accordion sounds. It's not just oompa and polka music, as you will see when we get things underway with music from Nigeria's acclaimed IK Dero and his Blue Spots, a pioneer of juju music, and one of the innovations that he introduced was the accordion, as we celebrate World Accordion Day here in the Global Village.

That is music from French accordionist Viviane A and Congolese rumba guitarist Papa Noel, an album they did together called Color. And from that, Kabula is the song that we just heard. That here in the Global Village, as we're celebrating World Accordion Day, how could we not? We will move our way over to Spain right now, to the Basque region of Spain, for some music from a marvelous player of the Basque accordion known as the Triquetisha, and an album he did with the group Sorginac called A Brief History of the Triquetisha. That here in the Global Village as we celebrate World Accordion Day.

0: Now, after a song like that, how could you not love the accordion? Some wonderful stuff from the Basque region of Spain, some neo-folk sounds from the group Coranci, from Tradition 2.1, the piece Diatonic Bilbon, taking its name from the largest city in the Basque region of Spain, Coranci. Tradition 2.1. We also heard music from Kepa Junkera, who has also done his own contemporary approaches to the traditional music of the Basque region of Spain, but on a project called A Brief History of the Trikitisha, the Basque accordion. He goes back to the roots, including apparently the roots of this instrument being played often by youngsters, and brings a group of young musicians along with him, Sorgenac and Kepa Junkera. And we also heard Papa Noel, as we mentioned, and Viviana Ah, and Ike Dayro, who was one of the pioneers of Nigerian juju music. His Blue Spots, such a big influence that King Sunny Ade named his first band the Green Spots. And one of the hallmarks of the style, I guess, was to see what new things you could add to it. And one of the new things that Ike Dayro added was the accordion. From the album I Remember, we heard Omaje Super, as we celebrate World Accordion Day here in the Global Village with a whole array of accordion sounds from all over the globe. Cyril Damian put in a patent for the first accordion design in Vienna on May 6th, 1829. There's some debate about whether it actually was the first accordion, but looks like he got the patent, and so that's why the 6th of May is World Accordion Day. We'll take a quick break. When we return, we'll actually move over to the Galician region of Spain for some music from Cristina Pato. She actually plays pipes, but along with her, marvelous accordionist Victor Preato. He first studied and then taught at the Berklee College of Music, an innovative player who's worked with jazz musicians and in a wide array of settings. And on an album called Latina, he is with Cristina Pato, and we will hear one of his own compositions called Let's Fiesta. We will do that in just a minute here in the Global Village.
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2: Join me, Carol, for Sounds of the Beatles Expanded every Sunday night from 9 p.m. to 11 p.m. Come explore the Beatles with me and let's enjoy the Beatles together here on KEOS 89.1 Bryan College Station.

On the next Hearts of Space, the intense melodies and Arabic rhythms of flamenco and the Spanish guitar, with music by Jesse Cook, José Luis Montón, Otmar Liebert, and more. I'm Stephen Hill, a program called Spanish Soul on the next Hearts of Space.

0: Romania's Romani group Tarafta Haiduks, which boasts not one but two accordions in its lineup. Manole Pomac is the piece that we just heard from their album celebrating their 25th anniversary, the release called Of Lovers, Gamblers, and Parachute Skirts. We also heard Berlin's wonderful 17 Hippies. there are not 17 of them. And I guess in German, hippie is more like slacker. But they do some fun stuff, and they've actually drawn on some of the influences of music from Eastern Europe as part of what they do. From their album Beast or Beasts, we heard Aj Sino. Out of Poland, the Bester Quartet with Jarosław Bester, who does some amazing accordion work incorporating klezmer and contemporary jazz and other influences in their music. From the album The Golden Land, we heard Stelalke. And Let's Fiesta, music from Cristina Pato's album Latina, and part of that lineup on accordion, and the composer of that piece, the innovative contemporary player Victor Prieto. That here in the Global Village, as we're celebrating World Accordion Day, and we'll take a quick break and return with an artist that no World Accordion Day is complete without hearing. Music from acclaimed neo-folk artist Riccardo Tesse from Italy. And he is not shy about incorporating some other influences into his music as well, as you will hear when we hear his Toronto Samurai, music from the Camaristico album from Riccardo Tesse, in just a minute here in the Global Village.
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0: Coming up, Marx and morality.
1: Karl Marx said capitalism was like a vampire sucking the life out of workers.
0: So I guess he thought capitalism was morally bad.
1: Well, he also said morality is an ideological trick designed to keep us docile.
0: So I guess capitalism's okay.
1: Marx and morality. Next time on Philosophy Talk.

charming band out of Boston called Grand Fatilla. Roberto Casan, the accordionist with the group. And they draw on a wide array of different styles from around the world, music from Eastern Europe, from Italy. In that particular case, it was a piece that was written by Brazil's Ermeto Pascoal called Bebe. Music from Grand Fatilla and their Global Shuffle album. And some music from the marvelous Riccardo Tese from Italy, from his Camaristico album. We heard Toranta Samurai. Our little World Accordion Day celebration here in the Global Village just about coming to an end. Reminder, the full playlist for the show, because you need to have more accordion music in your collection. 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
3: From Feature Story News in New Delhi, I'm Neha Punia. U.S. President Donald Trump says the U.S. is pausing Project Freedom, which has seen the U.S. Navy escort ships through the Strait of Hormuz. The president wrote on social media to say it was due to great progress on a possible deal with Iran. Nick Harper has more from Washington, D.C.
4: A short-lived endeavor by the United States. Project Freedom now on pause. U.S. President Donald Trump posting on social media that by mutual agreement with Iran, they had decided that due to the great progress that had been made towards a complete and final agreement, the U.S. would no longer help to escort ships through the Strait of Hormuz. The U.S. president saying that would allow time to see whether an agreement can be finalized and signed. However, the U.S. blockade on Iranian ports remains in full force and effect. Earlier, Secretary of State Marco Rubio said the blockade was crippling the Iranian economy, leading to lost revenue totaling $500 million a day. I'm Nick Harper in Washington.
3: Markets are cheering that pause in U.S. operations. Asian stocks climbed while oil prices dipped in Asian morning trade on Wednesday after U.S. President Donald Trump touted great progress towards a final agreement with Tehran. Momentum in AI-driven trades also accelerated.
5: South Korea's KOSPI index jumped more than 6% at one stage to a record, with Samsung Electronics surging around 13% to reach a valuation of $1 trillion, thanks to huge demand for its AI chips. Stocks in Hong Kong, Shanghai and Taipei were all also up. Meanwhile, Brent crude, the global oil benchmark, fell to around $108 a barrel. Investors welcomed U.S. President Donald Trump's decision to pause efforts to help stranded ships through the crucial waterway of the Strait of Hormuz.
3: An agreement to sell India's BrahMos missile system to Vietnam could be discussed between President O. Lam and Prime Minister Narendra Modi. President Lam is currently visiting New Delhi as both sides look to boost ties with eyeing reduced reliance on Beijing and Washington, D.C. Ishan Garg is in New Delhi.
6: Vietnam is increasingly looking towards like-minded partners, and India could be one such country that shares similar concerns, values, and also ambitions like Vietnam. The two countries that India is already supplying BrahMos missiles, Indonesia and the Philippines, both have territorial issues with Beijing, and Vietnam could join that list of countries that already have problematic

0: borders relationships with China. We would remember that New Delhi and Vietnam already upgraded their defense ties towards the end of last year in December 2025 when they agreed to partner on a range of issues all the way from submarine research to collaborating more on the use of artificial intelligence.
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2: With FSN Spotlight, I'm Simon Marks. With more today on the crisis aboard the MV Hondius, the cruise ship on which three people have already died after contracting hantavirus while they were sailing off the coast of Cape Verde. It's a virus transmitted to humans via rodents. Dr. Maria Van Kerkhove is the World Health Organization's head of epidemic and pandemic preparedness.
3: We have heard from quite a few people, you know, on the boat. We just want you to know we are working with the ship's operators. We are working with the countries where you are from. We hear you. We know that you are scared. And we're trying to make sure that the ship has as much information as they can.
2: The ship departed Argentina in early April with 150 passengers aboard, for whom psychologist Joe Hemmings says the current situation is a nightmare.
4: They're physically contained, which makes their distress and their fears and their sense of helplessness greater. There's no obvious escape route that kind of amplifies threat. They don't know if their fellow passengers are contaminated. I mean, it really is the worst kind of environment to be in. There is no control over your situation.
2: The vessel is now heading to the Canary Islands, where fresh onboard evaluations will be made. Doctors from Cape Verde in hazmat suits boarded the ship and ordered passengers to remain in their cabins. When and where they may be able to disembark remains totally unclear. With FSN Spotlight, I'm Simon Marks.
1: The main news again. President Donald Trump says the U.S. is pausing Project Freedom, which has seen the U.S. Navy escort ships through the Strait of Hormuz. The president wrote on social media to say it was due to great progress on a possible deal with Iran. Markets are cheering that announcement, with oil prices falling for the second straight day. An agreement to sell India's BrahMos missile system to Vietnam could be discussed today between Vietnam's president and Indian Prime Minister Narendra Modi. And that is the latest feature story news. Neha Punya reporting.
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I wonder if you're lonesome tonight. You know, someone said the world's a stage and each must play a part. Fate had me playing in love with you as my sweetheart. Act one was where we met. I loved you at first glance. You read your lines so cleverly and never missed a cue. Then came act two. You seemed to change, you acted strange, and why I've never known. Honey, you lied when you said you loved me, and I had no cause to doubt you. But I'd rather go on hearing your lies than to go on living without you. Now the stage is bare, and I'm standing there with emptiness all around. And if he won't come back to me, then they can bring the curtain down.

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1: From Feature Story News in the UK, I'm John Beaver. A row has broken out over where a cruise ship at the centre of a deadly hantavirus outbreak should dock. Spain has given permission for the MV Hondius to dock in the Canary Islands, but the president of the Spanish-owned islands has rejected the decision and is seeking an urgent meeting with the Spanish Prime Minister. The vessel has been anchored off Cape Verde, which says it lacks the medical facilities to deal with the situation. Three passengers from the MV Hondius have died since it set sail from Argentina across the Atlantic Ocean last month. Hantavirus is usually spread from rodent droppings, but the World Health Organization says there is a possibility of human-to-human transmission on the ship. Professor of Anatomy at the University of Lancaster, Dr. Adam Taylor, says it's a unique set of circumstances.
2: Not everybody that contracts any form of hantavirus becomes very unwell. There is a spectrum of symptoms. Some people are completely asymptomatic. Some people have a mild sniffle. And then, obviously, sadly, we get to the stages where people can

0: develop a syndrome that affects the heart and the lungs and can make them incredibly unwell, necessitating medical intervention.
1: Global stocks rose while oil prices dipped in morning trading on Wednesday after the US president touted great progress towards a final agreement with Tehran. Momentum in AI-driven trades also accelerated in Asia. Donald Trump says he will briefly pause an operation escorting ships through the Strait of Hormuz, as Laura Westbrook reports.
2: South Korea's KOSPI index jumped more than 6% at one stage to a record, with Samsung Electronics surging around 13% to reach a valuation of $1 trillion, thanks to huge demand for its AI chips. Stocks in Hong Kong, Shanghai and Taipei were all also up. Meanwhile, Brent crude, the global oil benchmark, fell. Investors welcomed US President Donald Trump's decision to pause efforts to help stranded ships through the crucial waterway of the Strait of Hormuz, which drew Iranian attacks and threatened an already fragile ceasefire.
1: G7 trade ministers are holding a second day of talks amid new US tariff threats on the auto sector. Ross Cullen reports.
3: The G7 ministers are discussing industrial overcapacity, critical minerals, reform of the World Trade Organization, and cross-border online trade. But the incoming tariffs on the EU have cast a shadow over the annual meeting. The US Trade Representative Jameson Greer warned EU officials that Washington would move forward with the plan to hike automotive tariffs to 25%. Donald Trump says that's because the EU has not complied with a trade deal last year that set tariffs at 15%. The German economy minister says she's in intensive talks with US officials over the looming car tariffs.
1: From bureaus worldwide, this is FSN.
4: With FSN Spotlight, I'm Simon Marks, with more today on the crisis aboard the MV Hondius, the cruise ship on which three people have already died after contracting hantavirus while they were sailing off the coast of Cape Verde. It's a virus transmitted to humans via rodents. Dr. Maria van Kerkhove is the World Health Organization's head of epidemic and pandemic preparedness.
5: We have heard from quite a few people, you know, on the boat. We just want you to know we are working with the ship's operators, we are working with the countries where you are from. We hear you. We know that you are scared, and we're trying to make sure that the ship has as much information as they can.
4: The ship departed Argentina in early April with 150 passengers aboard, for whom psychologist Joe Hemmings says the current situation is a nightmare.
6: They're physically contained, which makes their distress and their fears and their sense of helplessness greater. There's no obvious escape route that kind of amplifies threat. They don't know if their fellow passengers are contaminated. I mean, it really is the worst kind of environment to be in.
4: The vessel is now heading to the Canary Islands, where fresh onboard evaluations will be made. Doctors from Cape Verde in hazmat suits boarded the ship and ordered passengers to remain in their cabins. When and where they may be able to disembark remains totally unclear. With FSN Spotlight, I'm Simon Marks.
1: To recap the top stories, a row has broken out over where that cruise ship, the MV Hondius, should dock. Spain has given permission for the vessel to dock in the Canary Islands, but the president of the Spanish-owned islands has rejected the decision. Global stocks rose whilst oil prices dipped on Wednesday after Donald Trump touted great progress towards a final agreement with Tehran. And G7 trade ministers are holding a second day of talks amid new US tariff threats on the auto sector. That's the latest feature story news. John Beaver reporting.
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1: From Feature Story News in the UK, I'm John Beaver. A row has broken out over where a cruise ship at the centre of a deadly hantavirus outbreak should dock. Spain has given permission for the MV Hondius to dock in the Canary Islands, but the president of the Spanish-owned islands has rejected the decision and is seeking an urgent meeting with the Spanish Prime Minister. The vessel has been anchored off Cape Verde, which says it lacks the medical facilities to deal with the situation. Three passengers from the MV Hondius have died since it set sail from Argentina across the Atlantic Ocean last month. Hantavirus is usually spread from rodent droppings, but the World Health Organization says there is a possibility of human-to-human transmission on the ship. Professor of Anatomy at the University of Lancaster, Dr. Adam Taylor, says it's a unique set of circumstances.
2: Not everybody that contracts any form of hantavirus becomes very unwell. There is a spectrum of symptoms. Some people are completely asymptomatic. Some people have a mild sniffle. And then obviously, sadly, we get to the stages where people can develop a syndrome that affects the heart and the lungs and can make them incredibly unwell, necessitating medical intervention.
1: Global stocks rose while oil prices dipped in morning trading on Wednesday after the US president touted great progress towards a final agreement with Tehran. Momentum in AI-driven trades also accelerated in Asia. Donald Trump says he will briefly pause an operation escorting ships through the Strait of Hormuz, as Laura Westbrook reports.
3: South Korea's KOSPI index jumped more than 6% at one stage to a record, with Samsung Electronics surging around 13% to reach a valuation of $1 trillion, thanks to huge demand for its AI chips. Stocks in Hong Kong, Shanghai and Taipei were all also up. Meanwhile, Brent crude, the global oil benchmark, fell. Investors welcomed U.S. President Donald Trump's decision to pause efforts to help stranded ships through the crucial waterway of the Strait of Hormuz, which drew Iranian attacks and threatened an already fragile ceasefire.
1: G7 trade ministers are holding a second day of talks amid new US tariff threats on the auto sector. Ross Cullen reports.
4: The G7 ministers are discussing industrial overcapacity, critical minerals, reform of the World Trade Organization.

0: globalisation and cross-border online trade. But the incoming tariffs on the EU have cast a shadow over the annual meeting. The US Trade Representative Jameson Greer warned EU officials that Washington would move forward with the plan to hike automotive tariffs to 25%. Donald Trump says that's because the EU has not complied with a trade deal last year that set tariffs at 15%. The German economy minister says she's in intensive talks with US officials over the looming car tariffs.
1: From bureaus worldwide, this is FSN.
2: With FSN Spotlight, I'm Simon Marks. With more today on the crisis aboard the MV Hondius, the cruise ship on which three people have already died after contracting hantavirus while they were sailing off the coast of Cape Verde. It's a virus transmitted to humans via rodents. Dr. Maria Van Kerkhove is the World Health Organization's head of epidemic and pandemic preparedness.
3: We have heard from quite a few people, you know, on the boat. We just want you to know we are working with the ship's operators. We are working with the countries where you are from. We hear you. We know that you are scared, and we're trying to make sure that the ship has as much information as they can.
2: The ship departed Argentina in early April with 150 passengers aboard, for whom psychologist Joe Hemmings says the current situation is a nightmare.
4: They're physically contained, which makes their distress and their fears and their sense of helplessness greater. There's no obvious escape route that kind of amplifies threat. They don't know if their fellow passengers are contaminated. I mean, it really is the worst kind of environment to be in.
2: The vessel is now heading to the Canary Islands, where fresh onboard evaluations will be made. Doctors from Cape Verde in hazmat suits boarded the ship and ordered passengers to remain in their cabins. When and where they may be able to disembark remains totally unclear. With FSN Spotlight, I'm Simon Marks.
1: To recap the top stories, a row has broken out over where that cruise ship, the MV Hondius, should dock. Spain has given permission for the vessel to dock in the Canary Islands, but the president of the Spanish-owned islands has rejected the decision. Global stocks rose whilst oil prices dipped on Wednesday after Donald Trump touted great progress towards a final agreement with Tehran. And G7 trade ministers are holding a second day of talks amid new US tariff threats on the auto sector. That's the latest feature story news. John Beaver reporting.
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0: War. This is Democracy Now!
1: For the first time, the state of press freedom in more than half of all countries is now classified as difficult or very serious. Journalist work has never been more complicated or more dangerous, and our collective right to be informed has never been more under threat.
0: 13 journalists have been killed this year. More than 500 reporters and media workers are currently detained worldwide. Reporters Without Borders has just released its annual Press Freedom Index. The U.S. has fallen to 64. We'll speak to RSF's Clayton Weimers. Then, as the world's attention's focused on negotiations between the U.S. and Iran, 12 more villages and towns in the south of Lebanon have been told to evacuate by the Israeli army. Demolitions and fighting continues despite a ceasefire.
2: In the same way that the Israeli military flattened vast swaths of Gaza's cultural heritage, universities, mosques, archives, the same thing is happening in southern Lebanon. It's this exact same playbook.
0: We'll speak to Beirut-based independent journalist Leila Younis. She's here in New York. Then Back Talker, an American memoir. We'll talk to the acclaimed constitutional law scholar Kimberly Crenshaw, known for her work on critical race theory and intersectionality. All that and more coming up. Welcome to Democracy Now!, democracynow.org, The War and Peace Report. I'm Amy Goodman. President Trump has announced he's pausing the so-called Project Freedom operation in the Strait of Hormuz, saying there's, quote, great progress toward a complete and final agreement, unquote, with Iran. U.S. Secretary of State Marco Rubio said the offensive stage of the U.S.-Israeli war in Iran is over. Meanwhile, Iranian President Masoud Pezeshkian called U.S. demands impossible, saying Washington expects Iran to submit to unilateral conditions. Oil prices plunged earlier today amidst reports that the U.S. and Iran could reach a deal soon. This comes after a day of intense fighting in the Strait. According to the U.S. military, Iran launched cruise missiles, drones, and small boats at U.S.-protected ships, and a South Korean-operated vessel caught fire.

0: fire. President Trump said the U.S. sank 7 small Iranian boats and denied any U.S. warship was struck. Meanwhile, Iranian Foreign Minister Abbas Araghchi held talks with Chinese Foreign Minister Wang Yi in Beijing today. Wang said China is ready to play, quote, a greater role in restoring peace and tranquility to the Middle East, unquote. The husband of Iran's imprisoned human rights activist, Narges Mohammadi, is speaking out after her hospitalization for severe medical problems. Her family's demanding she be transferred from Zanjan prison to Tehran, where she could receive better medical care, but authorities continue to deny her transfer. Narges Mohammadi has been arrested 13 times and sentenced to a cumulative 31 years in prison. She received the Nobel Peace Prize in 2023 for her advocacy against torture and the death penalty in Iran. This is Narges Mohammadi's husband, Taghi Rahmani.
1: Narges believes in human rights and justice and inequality for women. She sees the struggle for human rights as an ideal and has extraordinary courage. And she has expressed this. She has always had this. Narges, in any situation, works for the improvement of human rights. That is her belief.
0: In Gaza, Israeli strikes killed at least 3 Palestinians, including a 15-year-old, on Tuesday. Gaza health authorities said 1 Palestinian was killed and 2 others were wounded in airstrike near the Sheikh Radwan neighborhood in Gaza City, while another was killed by Israeli tank shelling in the central part of the besieged strip. A third strike hit a police station in northern Gaza, killing the teenager. Despite the U.S. brokered so-called ceasefire, Israel's been conducting near daily attacks on Gaza. At least 830 Palestinians have been killed since the ceasefire took effect in October. This is an eyewitness to the Israeli strike on the police station Tuesday.
2: We suddenly heard a blast. I ran outside and found the police station had been hit. I looked and saw people lying on the ground, martyrs and wounded. I started moving wounded people and putting them in the car. We came here to Al-Shifa Hospital with a martyr. When will the war stop? When will the strikes on us stop? When will the injustice end? Will all of this continue to happen to us?
0: A court in Israel has again extended the detention of 2 members of the Gaza-bound humanitarian aid flotilla that was violently intercepted by Israeli forces in international waters last week. Spanish national Saif Abukeshek and the Brazilian citizen Thiago Avila were among an estimated 175 activists forced off their humanitarian aid ships at gunpoint during Israel's raid on the flotilla. The other activists were taken to a port on the Greek island of Crete. This is a lawyer representing Abukeshek and Avila, who had visible bruises on his face after Israeli soldiers beat him.
3: We also talked about the detention conditions, which amount to psychological torture, since both Thiago and Saif are being kept in isolation since they were moved to the custody of the Israeli prison services, and are blindfolded each time they are taken out of the cell, even when they go through a medical procedure, which also violates the most basic medical ethical standards.
0: Saif Abukeshek and Thiago Avila are being held by Israel without charge. Thiago Avila's mother died yesterday in Brazil. To see our coverage of this story, go to our website, democracynow.org. In Britain, 4 Palestine Action activists have been convicted of criminal damage over their involvement in a 2024 protest and raid on a factory operated by the Israeli military firm Elbit. 2 other defendants on the same trial were acquitted. The 4 activists were found guilty Tuesday of smashing up Elbit military equipment. Their legal team said in a statement, quote, they went into this trial with their heads held high and with the knowledge that no matter the verdict, by destroying Israeli military drones, their action likely saved lives in Palestine, unquote. The British government's banned Palestine Action under its Terrorism Act. 30 House Democrats sent a letter to U.S. Secretary of State Marco Rubio urging the Trump administration to publicly acknowledge Israel's undeclared nuclear weapons program. Led by Democratic Congress member Joaquin Castro, the lawmakers wrote, quote, Congress has a constitutional responsibility to be fully informed about the nuclear balance in the Middle East, the risk of escalation by any party to this conflict, and the administration's planning and contingencies for such scenarios. We do not believe we've received that information, they wrote. The letter breaks a bipartisan policy of silence on Israel's nuclear program dating to a secret 1969 agreement between President Richard Nixon and Israeli Prime Minister Golda Meir. The Pentagon says it launched another strike on a vessel in the eastern Pacific, killing three people Tuesday. The Trump administration once again claimed the vessel was carrying drugs without providing any evidence. Since September, the Pentagon says it's killed at least 190 people in strikes on the boats in the Caribbean and eastern Pacific. The attacks have been widely condemned as illegal. Tightening U.S. sanctions on Cuba are likely the main cause for the sharp increase in the island's infant mortality rate from 2018 to 2025. That's according to a new report by the Center for Economic and Policy Research, which found the infant mortality rate in Cuba has increased by 148% and is likely to get worse due to harsher sanctions under President Trump's second term. Infants with cancer have been particularly impacted as hospitals and clinics face extended power blackouts and diminishing medical supplies. CEPR's Director of International Policy, Alexander Main, one of the report's co-authors, said, quote, the Trump policy of maximum pressure on Cuba has killed a lot of babies. It's highly likely that more babies are dying now and at an even higher rate than last year as a result of the current U.S. blockade targeting Cuba, unquote. The Guardian reports ICE has hired a private security company accused of torture, forced disappearances, and child abuse to help track down undocumented immigrant children who came to the United States alone. MVM is a security contractor based in Ashburn, Virginia, that abducted and transported immigrant children under the Trump administration's first-term family separation policy. The company's been at the center of legal turmoil over reports of child abuse, including detaining children in a vacant office building in Phoenix, Arizona, for weeks in 2018. A CNN report has found the Department of Veterans Affairs opened investigations into multiple staffers who attended vigils at VA clinics and hospitals nationwide in honor of Alex Preti, who was shot and killed by Border Patrol agents deployed to Minneapolis in January. Preti was an ICU nurse at the Minneapolis VA Medical Center. Union leaders have called the probes a witch hunt. Senate Republicans unveiled a $70 billion immigration enforcement package Monday that includes $1 billion for the Secret Service tied to Trump's White House ballroom project. The Trump administration has insisted the East Wing renovation would be privately funded and cost taxpayers nothing. But Democrats called the bill a giveaway, noting the bill's language is broad enough to cover the entire ballroom construction. Senator Jeff Merkley of Oregon, the top Democrat on the Budget Committee, said Republicans were, quote, ignoring middle-class needs and funneling money into Trump's ballroom while throwing billions at two lawless agencies, unquote. In Indiana, Trump-backed challengers unseated five Republican state senators who'd voted against his redistricting plan last year, with the incumbents losing by double digits. Roughly $12 million was spent on advertising across the seven contested state Senate races, most of it from Trump-allied outside groups. In Ohio, Vivek Ramaswamy won the Republican gubernatorial primary and will face Democrat Amy Acton, the state's former public health director, in November. Former Democratic Senator Sherrod Brown won the state's Democratic Senate primary. And here in New York, dozens of activists staged a protest in front of the Philippines consulate, calling for an investigation into the killing of 19 people, including a journalist and two Filipino-Americans in the province of Negros. The Filipino army claims those killed are suspected members of New People's Army, an armed wing of the Communist Party of the Philippines. This is Andan Bonifacio of the group Bayan USA speaking to Democracy Now!
4: Negros is an island that has long been plagued by a lot of different social problems. Landlessness, exploitation of sugarcane workers, and for that reason, a lot of the communities there have been fighting back and have been organizing, protesting for their rights, and it's inspired many, many people to go to Negros to integrate with those communities, to live with them.
0: And those are some of the headlines. This is Democracy Now!, democracynow.org, The War and Peace Report. I'm Amy Goodman. Reporters Without Borders is warning press freedom has fallen to its lowest level since the group began publishing its annual World Press Freedom Index 25 years ago. According to the group, more than half the world's countries fall into the difficult or very serious categories for press freedom as journalism is increasingly criminalized across the world. Over the past 25 years, the index charted how press freedoms have deteriorated here in the United States. In 2002, the U.S. was ranked 17th in the world. In the latest index, the U.S. is down to 64th, falling 7 places since last year. Reporters Without Borders, RSF, says, quote, U.S. President Donald Trump has turned his repeated attacks on the press and journalists into a systematic policy, unquote. Reporters Without Borders says the state of press freedom is most catastrophic in the Middle East and North Africa. The group notes more than 220 journalists have been killed in Gaza by the Israeli army since October 2023. We're joined now by Clayton Weimers, the North America Director for RSF, for Reporters Without Borders. Thanks so much for being with us. You're in Washington, D.C. In fact, you are one of the journalists at the Washington, the White House Press Corps dinner the other night, and we're going to talk about that in a minute. But first, this report. Clayton, talk about your findings.
5: Yeah, and thank you for having me, Amy. The findings are really stark. We have never measured a lower average number in these scores that we give every country for press freedom on our index. In the 25 years that we've been doing this, we're seeing deterioration pretty much across the board, both in authoritarian countries and in democracies. And one of the really startling findings is that the legal indicator, one of the subscores that we look at, has deteriorated the most, and what we're seeing is the erosion of the legal protections intended to safeguard journalism and everyone's access to information. But we're also seeing the weaponization of other types of laws, especially national security laws, against journalism. These are the laws that are supposed to keep us safe, but often in practice are being used to stifle journalism and free speech.
0: So talk about the United States. 64th in the world for press freedom, when freedom of the press is enshrined in the U.S. Constitution. Talk about what the parameters are and how it's gone from 17th to 64th.
5: It's been a long backslide for the United States on the index. And look, it's tempting to lay all of this at the feet of President Donald Trump. And to be clear, he is the single biggest threat to American press freedom today. But the mere fact that we fell from 57th last year tells us that this isn't just the Trump problem. We have structural deficiencies that are imperiling the future of press freedom in this country. And I think that shocks a lot of Americans when they hear it, because, as you said, press freedom is enshrined in the First Amendment. Journalism is the only profession actually called out by the Bill of Rights. But when you dig into it, it becomes a little bit less surprising. You think about the economics of the news industry right now. thousands of jobs lost over recent years, an average of two local newspapers closing every week in this country, and tens of millions of Americans living in news deserts. Meanwhile, there's a great deal of consolidation of the media, with fewer and fewer people owning the airwaves and owning the conduits of digital information. We have a crisis of trust in the news media. The esteem that the public holds journalism in has never been lower. We have politicians regularly emboldened to attack individual journalists and media outlets. And, you know, we have a safety problem in this country. There is a startlingly high incidence of violence against journalists. And what we've especially seen in 2025 is violence committed by law enforcement agents, particularly masked, anonymous law enforcement agents who are policing protests, particularly the No Kings protests or anti-ICE protests, and journalists getting caught up in that. Dozens and dozens of very violent incidents against journalists, sending them to the hospital, causing journalists to be blinded. One lost a finger, concussions, visits to the ER. These are very serious conditions. In fact, it's caused us to introduce a new program that provides independent and freelance journalists with protective gear. That's the kind of program we've been running for years in places like Ukraine and Lebanon, the Democratic Republic of Congo. And it really is a sad state of affairs that we now feel compelled to do the same thing in the United States.
0: I want to ask you about Lebanon, about Israeli attacks on journalists there. Last month, Israeli forces killed the prominent Lebanese journalist Amal Khalil, a correspondent for the daily newspaper Al-Akhbar. In 2024, Amal told local media she'd received an Israeli death threat warning her to leave southern Lebanon or risk decapitation. This is what she said.
6: I received direct targeting on my phone from the Israeli Mossad. They threatened to kill me. They literally said, "We will separate your head from your shoulders if you don't leave from the south." They advised me to leave the south.
0: So talk about what happened to Amal and the photojournalist she was with as she was covering an Israeli strike in southern Lebanon and then fled into a house for protection, and then Israel bombed the house.
5: Well, that's right. And it didn't stop there. We know that Amal initially survived the strike. We were aware of her position, as was several of our colleagues in the international community. And we were urging the Israelis to allow the Red Cross to get through in order to access her and hopefully save her. But for hours, the IDF refused to relent its bombing campaign, even though they knew very well what was happening. They allowed, not only did they target Amal with an airstrike, they then allowed her to die by denying ambulances access to the site. It's the latest in a series of quite literally hundreds of targeted killings of journalists while they're doing their jobs as journalists, not just in Gaza, but also across the border in Lebanon. The targeted killing of journalists in Lebanon has been going on since the very beginning of the war. I'm thinking back to Aysam Abdallah, a Reuters journalist who was killed just across the border in Lebanon in the first weeks of the war in a targeted double-tap airstrike. And so this is really just a policy at this point to target journalists and also to add insult to injury by slandering them and calling them Hamas terrorists. These are journalists who are known to us, and we do the work to ensure that every journalist that we are counting in our data is in fact who they say they are, is a reporter. And for the IDF to slander their memory like this really is just beyond insulting.
0: I wanted to turn to what has recently happened here. In January, FBI agents raided the home of the Washington Post reporter Hannah Nattinson. Authorities seized her phone, two laptops, and a Garmin watch. She spent the past year covering the Trump administration's cuts to the federal workforce. Matt Murray, the executive editor of the Post, said in a staff message, quote, "This extraordinary aggressive action is deeply concerning and raises profound questions and concern around the constitutional protections for our work." According to the Post, investigators reportedly told Nattinson she wasn't the target of the probe. A warrant obtained by the Washington Post cited an investigation into a government government contractor with a top secret security clearance who's been accused of taking home classified intelligence reports. Just this week, Hannah won a Pulitzer Prize along with her colleagues for their reporting on Doge. The significance of this, Clayton, and what happened to her.
5: I don't think we can overstate how dangerous that raid is. It is unprecedented for the FBI to raid the home of a journalist and seize both their professional and personal devices. They took her laptops, they took her phones, they took her Garmin watch, which suggests that they are tracking her movements. And there are legal protections against this. There's the Constitution, obviously, but there's also the Privacy Protection Act, which flatly makes searches like this illegal. And in fact, when the government went to court over this against the Washington Post, the judge admonished the government lawyers for failing to disclose the specific legal protections that they should have when they sought the warrant. And so, you know, we've now had two judicial decisions that have ruled that this search was improper. And what I think is really scary about this is if you dig deeper into the government's justification, they cite possible violations of the Espionage Act that they thought Hannah may have committed, which is a preposterous conclusion for them to draw. But unfortunately, not totally unexpected. You know, the Espionage Act is an overly broad piece of legislation from World War I that makes no distinction between an act of journalism and an act of espionage. And at RSF, we've long warned that there is this sort of back door that the federal government could use in order to target journalists. And we've been urging reform of the Espionage Act going back a long time. And, you know, viewers of this program may remember the Espionage Act is also what was used to prosecute Julian Assange. And our argument at that time was, you know, whether or not you think Julian Assange is a journalist is kind of beside the point. What Julian Assange did was publish secret government documents, and fundamentally that is no different from what other journalists are doing, like Hannah, when she obtains leaked information from whistleblowers in the government. And I also want to point out that Hannah is a really talented reporter who has communications with hundreds, if not over 1,000 sources in the government who are all trying to blow the whistle on wrongdoing and corruption. I don't think it's any coincidence that she's the one who was targeted, because that has a profound chilling effect on anyone else being willing to come forward and blow the whistle when they see something wrong.
0: Clayton Weimers, I wanted to also ask you about your experience at the White House Correspondents Association dinner. You were at the dinner when a gunman rushed a security checkpoint. The suspect now faces a number of charges, including attempted assassination of President Trump. Can you describe what happened? You were at dinner at a table with Georgia Fort, is that right? A journalist who was arrested recently in Minneapolis.
5: That's right. And Georgia's case also really exemplifies the weaponization of the Department of Justice against journalism. She was arrested and charged for her reporting in Minnesota along with Don Lemon, and it's really outrageous that those charges are moving forward. And I know it was an act of courage for her to go to that dinner and be in the same room as the president and the officials who are actively pursuing her and trying to put her in jail. And, you know, we were sitting together.
0: Raised her. Before you talk about the experience at the dinner, just because you've told her story, who was arrested along with former CNN anchor Don Lemon, let's go to Georgia Fort when she came on Democracy Now! And talked about her arrest at the city's church in St. Paul, where protesters confronted a top ICE official who served as pastor there.
7: My home was surrounded by about 24 federal agents, including agents from DEA and HSI. I asked to see the warrant. My mother was here. My mother asked to see the warrant. They did show us an arrest warrant, which was then sent to my attorney, who verified its legitimacy. Since it was an arrest warrant, we decided that it would be safest for me to exit through the garage so that we could lock the door to our home behind me. And so I surrendered. I walked out of my garage with my hands up, and I asked the agents who were there to arrest me if they knew that I was a member of the press. They said they did know that I was a member of the press. I informed them that this was a violation of my constitutional right, the First Amendment. And they told me, you know, we're just here to do our job. And I said, I was just doing my job. And now I'm being arrested for it.
0: So that is Georgia Fort describing her arrest in February on Democracy Now! She was with you at the White House Correspondents' Dinner. So you both went under the table?
5: Yeah, well, you know, one minute I was actually telling Georgia and one other person sitting with us about this new protective gear program that RSF introduced in the United States. And the next minute we're all taking cover under the table because there was a loud bang and Secret Service agents rushed in, guns drawn. And frankly, we didn't know what was going on. But, you know, it was just coincidental that we had just been talking about the risks of violence that journalists are increasingly facing. And a moment later, we were faced with a really stark reminder of what those risks can entail. And frankly, this is something that's going to continue. But journalism is a really unique profession because you have an obligation to go towards the story, to go towards the chaos. And I saw so many journalists around the room, you know, eagerly trying to document what was going on because that's their job. And, you know, that's a reminder of why this job can be risky, but also why it's so essential. We just can't understand what's going on in our world without journalism.
0: And finally, the president is using the attack on the White House Correspondents' Dinner to justify the what looks like now billion-dollar ballroom that he wants to build at the White House. He said no taxpayer money would be used for it, and now apparently it's looking like they're putting it into the ICE budget. And I'm wondering, you know, in that justification, even that night, saying it's because of events like these that we would need to have the full military protection of such a ballroom. Your thoughts, Clayton Weimers? I think of Eugene Daniels, a former head of the White House Correspondents Association, saying we would not want to have it at the White House.
5: Look, billion-dollar ballrooms are a little bit outside my area of expertise, but I agree with Eugene. It would be inappropriate for the White House Correspondents' Dinner to take place at the White House. It's not the President's Dinner. It is the Correspondents' Dinner. The President is an invited guest, and the idea that it would move into the White House, I think, really violates the spirit of an event that is intended to celebrate the First Amendment and the excellent journalism being done by the White House Press Corps. And so, yeah, I agree with Eugene there.
0: Clayton Weimers, I want to thank you for being with us, Director of Reporters Without Borders in North America. We'll link to the new RSF World Press Freedom Index at democracynow.org. When we come back, Beirut-based independent journalist Leila Younis, she will join us here in New York.

0: apagará.
1: La Línea, performed by Julieta Venegas in our Democracy Now! 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This is Democracy Now!, democracynow.org, The War and Peace Report. I'm Mimi Goodman. The Israeli military has issued new evacuation orders in southern Lebanon, warning residents of 12 towns and villages, including some north of the Litani River, to leave their homes. Those warnings were followed by reports of airstrikes in the south. In mid-April, Israel and Hezbollah agreed to a fragile, temporary ceasefire that's since been extended, but fighting continues at a lesser scale. Israel maintains an occupation of southern Lebanon. More than a million people are displaced, about a fifth of the Lebanese population. According to the Lebanese Health Ministry, more than 2,600 people have been killed since March 2nd. Israel reports two civilians and 17 soldiers have been killed by Hezbollah. In U.S.-Iran negotiations, Tehran has repeatedly said Lebanon must be included in any deal to end the wider war, a condition the U.S. so far rejects. For more, we're joined today in studio, usually in Beirut, by independent investigative journalist Leila Younis. She has family in the south of Lebanon, but joining us here today in New York. Thank you so much for being with us. Can you talk about the level of destruction in Lebanon right now, the number of people displaced, what people in the United States should understand, and around the world?
2: Lebanon is a very small country with densely populated urban areas, and so the 1.2 million people that were displaced after March 2nd have created very, very, very difficult conditions across Lebanon. Most of them have been unable to return home. I think what Americans should understand is that there have been not one, but two exoduses from southern Lebanon. The first, of course, happened after March 2nd when Israel issued its sweeping displacement orders for the region, and then when the ceasefire was announced between Lebanon and Israel, people went back to their homes to check on their homes to see if they were still there. Many of them, I remember that day that I saw the highway to the south was backed up, even past Beirut, mattresses on top of cars, people trying to return home and very quickly realizing that this was not a ceasefire at all, that the bombing was continuing. And we can talk about the death toll since this so-called ceasefire went into effect. But essentially, a second exodus then occurred out of southern Lebanon, and now people are back in shelters, back in tents on the streets of Beirut, and back, in sort of rentals that they're kind of pooling funds to be able to afford.
1: According to Lebanon's health ministry, Israeli strikes on southern Lebanon killed 17 people on Monday alone in one of the deadliest days since the ceasefire began.
2: 60 people killed over the weekend, then those 17 on Monday. Just today in Zalaya in the western Biqa Valley, the mayor's home was bombed. He was killed alongside four of his relatives, including women and children. I mean, this is the sort of thing that we're seeing every single day. And I think it's important for people to remember that when the ceasefire between Iran and the U.S. and Israel was announced, the fire stopped falling on Iran, right? But when Iran attempted to or announced that Lebanon would be included in the ceasefire, Israel issued an emphatic no by bombing over 100 locations across Lebanon within 10 minutes and killing more than 350 people. So this is really the conditions that we're seeing right now in Lebanon, is escalating attacks across the south. And the destruction, it's hard to describe. I mean, we're talking about entire villages that have been reduced to moonscapes, essentially. People, as Dropsite News recently reported, are pooling funds to buy satellite imagery so that they can check and see whether or not their homes are still there, because they're not able to reach them. Some of the last people, you know, on the border, you spoke earlier about Amal Khalil, the journalist who was assassinated by Israel.
1: She's based in southern Lebanon. She's from southern Lebanon.
2: She's from southern Lebanon. So she wasn't based, obviously, where she was. She was actually near my village, near the village of Bint Ejbed, where Israel was carrying out demolition operations. And she must have wanted to write about it and report on those operations when she was effectively, you know, stalked to her destination and killed. And another thing I think that we're seeing, another pattern that's repeating, is the Red Cross being barred from reaching victims of Israeli violence. So they were barred from reaching her, and you heard that she survived the initial strike and then died from her wounds because she couldn't be reached. It's a unbelievable story, but we're seeing the same thing repeat.
1: The Prime Minister or President demanding medics be allowed to go in to help her. Of course, then hours later, it was too late.
2: We all know that in emergency response work, every second counts and can be the difference between life and death. And so with similar reports emerging, one of a Syrian family struck and left basically to die near Deir Sirian, another family in Majd al-Salem. And this is something that we're seeing now repeat over and over, is Red Cross being barred from rescuing the people, civilians that are being struck.
1: How is the situation in Lebanon comparable to what Israel has been doing in Gaza? Just last week, the Israeli Defense Minister Israel Katz said, quote, the fate of southern Lebanon will be the same as that of Gaza. Earlier this year, a senior Israeli official told Axios, quote, we're going to do what we did in Gaza. Can you explain what the yellow line is that Israel has established?
2: So the yellow line began, right, in Gaza when after the ceasefire that was announced there. 60% of the Gaza Strip now is enveloped in this so-called yellow line. Residents of these areas that have been ethnically cleansed there, when they try to access them, have been shot and killed. The same thing is effectively happening in southern Lebanon. There's now been a new yellow line declared. It is 6 kilometers, approximately, into 10 kilometers, sorry, 6 miles into Lebanese territory. So this is dozens of villages that now no one can technically access. They're calling it a, quote, forward defensive zone, but I shouldn't have to tell you that there's nothing defensive about it. It's an offensive operation, and they're using the word cleanse to describe what they're doing there. They're just, you know, bulldozing homes. We just saw over the weekend a mosque destroyed, a school destroyed. When the Israeli military destroyed a 100-year-old community center in the town of Dwir in the south, Press TV correspondent, I want to read you a quote that he wrote after that. He said, his name is Hadi Hotet, and he said, we can barely process the amount of terror against our people. The collective memory of a century has been erased. And I think that, you know, really sounds a lot like what we've seen in Gaza.
1: If you can talk about this round of talks, first time that Israel is having with Lebanon in Washington, D.C. In a recent address, the Hezbollah leader, Naim Qassem, said, quote, direct negotiations are a free concession without results, serving the interests of Netanyahu, who seeks a symbolic image of victory and serving Trump ahead of the midterm elections. Also talk about where Hezbollah fits into this picture and how people who are not Hezbollah in Lebanon feel.
2: It's quite a complicated picture. I mean, I think it's important for people to remember that Israel actually did occupy southern Lebanon for 18 years. Liberation was in 2000. And after that, Israel was declared an enemy state by Lebanon. So, you know, people in Lebanon, you're not actually, by law, you're not allowed to speak to Israelis. They are in official Lebanese media referred to as the enemy. And so direct talks are quite a big deal for Lebanon. It hasn't happened in 3 decades, at least in a public form. And so, you know, to remind you what I said earlier, which is that when the ceasefire was declared in Iran, the bomb stopped falling on Iran. But, you know, Lebanon is negotiating under fire and from an extremely weak position. You know, we don't have a Strait of Hormuz that we can kind of dangle as a bargaining chip. So the government is attempting to kind of signal to the Americans that, listen, we're committed to disarming Hezbollah. We are, you know, these direct talks are kind of a way to signal that, this willingness to kind of, you know, change 3 decades of kind of indirect talks with Israel. However, with Hezbollah not being at the table and announcing that, hey, because we're not at the table, you know, and because these talks are direct, we will not be consenting to anything that comes out of them, with dozens of people being killed every single day in the south, it's hard to see these talks as anything but sort of like a background political theater while a, you know, war rages in the south of Lebanon and in the Bekaa Valley.
1: Leila Younis, I want to thank you for being with us, investigative journalist and writer based in Beirut, speaking to us, though, here in New York. Leila is a contributor to Drop Site News. Coming up, Back Talker, an American memoir. We'll speak with the acclaimed constitutional law scholar Kimberly Crenshaw, known for her work on critical race theory and intersectionality. Where does this country stand today? Stay with us.

0: Leaving, performed by Julieta Venegas in our Democracy Now! Studio. To see the whole interview with Julieta and her music in our studio, go to democracynow.org in English and in Spanish. This is Democracy Now! I'm Amy Goodman. And we end today's show with the acclaimed legal scholar Kimberly Crenshaw, professor of law at UCLA and Columbia University, executive director of the African American Policy Forum. She coined the term intersectionality in 1989, which she's described as a lens through which you can see where power comes and collides, where it interlocks and intersects. Kimberly Crenshaw went on to write, it's not simply that there's a race problem here, a gender problem here, and a class or LGBTQ problem here. Many times that framework erases what happens to people who are subject to all of these things. Kimberly Crenshaw is also a leading scholar in the field of critical race theory. For years, President Trump has led a campaign against CRT as part of a broader attack on how history is taught and told in the country. Well, Kimberly Williams Crenshaw has just published a new book. It's titled Backtalker, an American memoir. In the book, she writes, quote, when the federal government silences the past, it destroys the foundation upon which civil rights and equality are grounded. Professor Crenshaw, it's such an honor to have you here. Backtalker. What does that mean?
1: Backtalker is a frame that I use to encourage people to talk back against claims that the world as we have experienced it is the way it can only be, that there is no reason to continue to advocate for change, that what we have is pretty much all we deserve. I am thinking about backtalking as the kind of resistance that we need to the logics that tell us that the world is pretty much okay the way it is, and we know it isn't.
0: So put that backtalk against the Voting Rights Act and what has happened with it. And for people who don't understand what exactly has happened, and if you can also talk about the Supreme Court finding that Louisiana's current congressional map is unconstitutional, which followed Governor Landry suspending the state's primaries for the U.S. House of Representatives.
1: Well, the Voting Rights Act was the crown jewel of the civil rights movement, in part because it said, look, it doesn't matter the specific thing that you're doing to undermine the voting strength of traditionally excluded populations. The Voting Rights Act protects against intentional or effective disenfranchisement of protected groups. Well, what this Supreme Court has now said is that if you take race into account in trying to address racism in the voting rights system, that you are the one that is guilty of creating a racialized system. So what they're effectively saying is that if you draw a district in order to protect an incumbent, that's okay. If you draw a district in order to maximize minority voting strength, that's not okay. Now, let's be clear about one thing. Incumbency is often the product of racial power. Incumbency, particularly in Louisiana, is made and reinforced by packing, cracking, stacking African-American voters. What they're basically saying is you have to take the baseline as is. Even though that's the product of race discrimination, if you try to remedy the racial discrimination that's built into incumbency, that's when you're being racist. That's the problem. So it's turning reality completely on its head and destroying the Voting Rights Act while they're doing so.
0: So you are known around the world for your work on intersectionality, on critical race theory, but let's hear for a moment the personal story behind the public intellectual. Mm-hmm. Talk about how you came to be Kimberly Williams Crenshaw, your background.
1: Well, I wrote this book as a tribute to my parents. who were, as we call them, race men and women of the 20th century. What that meant is that they were vigilant in pushing back against the barriers, the illegitimate ways in which black people were told that they didn't belong in this country. My mother integrated her local swimming pool when she was 3 years old. So they were keen to make it clear that we understood the history upon which we stood, the places and spaces of racial discrimination, but also that we were prepared to walk into institutions that were being opened at that very time. You know, a lot of people think that this period of discrimination and segregation was ancient history, a long time ago. It was during my lifetime. I was born into a society in which I was not free. I was born before the Voting Rights Act, the Civil Rights Act of 64 and 65. So when my parents raised us, they raised us to be aware that the context that we were in might often be shaped by illegitimate racial barriers, but also raised us to be prepared to talk back to them. That's what we had to do at the dinner table. That's how they shaped me. So much of the book is trying to trace the arc of the civil rights movement and locate my parents' nurturing to allow me to be able to understand and talk back against racial power
0: and
1: when I saw it.
0: Where did you grow up?
1: I grew up in Canton, Ohio, an industrial town in the Midwest on its way from the South to Chicago and Detroit. A lot of black folks escaping the South ended up staying in Canton, Ohio, and being part of the industrial core there.
0: Talk about what exactly intersectionality is and critical race theory, mm-hmm. and what it means today under President Trump, the vicious attack, and how that was really the underpinning of DEI.
1: Yeah, well, intersectionality just refers to the idea that disadvantage, discrimination, marginalization often is based on more than one axis of inequality. Those often overlap. They reinforce each other. So I began to write in this arena when I was trying to understand how black women who sometimes sued employers because they were subject to gender discrimination and race discrimination. Many times black jobs were for men and women's jobs were for white women, which meant that there was precious little space for African American women. But courts couldn't really understand that. They were saying, you know, how can you claim race discrimination because we hire black people? They just happen to be men. How can you claim gender discrimination? We hire women. They just happen to be white. And I couldn't understand what the courts couldn't understand. So I was looking for a metaphor, a way that would allow judges to understand that discrimination isn't just along one axis or another, but just like intersections, they might crisscross each other. So intersectionality was really a remedial framework for judges that are supposed to be very smart, but they weren't that smart at all when it came to understanding what black women were experiencing.
0: Can you talk about Clarence Thomas and the tensions around his confirmation as Justice of the Supreme Court? You write a lot about this.
1: Yeah. So when Clarence Thomas was nominated for to take over the seat that Thurgood Marshall had occupied, the great civil rights giant, my initial thought was, this isn't going to work. Everybody knows there's a difference between Clarence Thomas and Thurgood Marshall. And to my surprise and disillusionment, a lot of people didn't understand the difference between the two. Eventually, there became a moment when it was known that there was someone, a former employee, who had told someone that she'd been sexually harassed by him. That person turned out to be Anita Hill. Turned out I knew Anita. There weren't a whole lot of black women law professors. So I contacted her. I offered support. Before I knew it, I was on my way to Washington, D.C. to support her. But the shocking thing that happened was when Clarence Thomas denounced the entire inquiry inquiry is a high-tech lynching. And what that did was it provided a metaphor for him to speak to the history of anti-blackness, to place himself in the middle of that narrative, and to draw a support of large numbers of African Americans to his side. And she had nothing equivalent that she could say.
0: I wanted to turn to then-Senator, Senate Judiciary Committee Chair Joe Biden.
1: Joe Biden, yes.
0: Questioning Anita Hill back in 1991.
2: Can you tell the committee what was the most embarrassing of all the incidences that you have alleged?
3: I think the one that was the most embarrassing was his discussion of pornography involving these women with large breasts and engaged in variety of sex with different people or animals. That was the thing that embarrassed me the most and made me feel the most humiliated.
0: Law professor Anita Hill testifying at the confirmation hearing of Clarence Thomas. Professor Crenshaw, the lessons you draw from what happened there and what it means for today.
1: You know, Amy, I want to take you to the moment that Clarence Thomas was finally confirmed. My co-founder of AAPF, Luke Harris, and I were sitting on the stairs of the Supreme Court. At that moment, I said, this is going to change the rest of our lives. Luke said, all because they refused to believe a black woman. I call this a massive intersectional failure, a coalition of civil rights groups, feminist groups. They successfully blocked Bork. Clarence Thomas was basically an acolyte of Bork. There wasn't really much daylight between them. What was different was Clarence Thomas was able to wrap himself in a sympathetic framework as someone who was being unfairly treated by the testimony and Anita Hill, partly because the history of black women, the experiences that they've had with sexual harassment really since we arrived here, and the fact that black women were some of the first plaintiffs in sexual harassment cases, that just wasn't part of the common knowledge. So she was framed as someone who was complaining about something that black women don't complain about. There was an op-ed in the New York Times that said that what Clarence Thomas had done to Anita was just basically down-home courting. So there was a cultural defense that was being made to block the significance of her testimony. So what we often say now is when we look at some of the consequences of that failure, some of the long-term results of that, we've lost campaign finance reform on a 5-4 vote. We lost Section 5 of the Voting Rights Act, 5-4 votes. We look at all the 5-4 votes that were made possible by that failure to believe Anita Hill, and we have to recognize that this intersectional failure not only impacts black women, not only impacts communities of color, it undermined the security and the democracy of the entire nation.
0: Before we go, if you could define CRT, critical race theory, also talk about what gives you hope today.
1: Well, critical race theory is basically the study of the way that racial disempowerment and other forms of exclusion are not principally the product of individual people making decisions to exclude people because they hate them for the color of their skin. Critical race theory looks at the ways that institutions, once they've been structured in contexts where people of color had not been part of it, that exclusion can continue even if there isn't explicit policies and practices that say black people, brown people, Asian people can't come in. It's embedded in our systems. I often liken it to asbestos. We used to build institutions with asbestos, right? And we know it's toxic. It would be crazy to say that we can protect ourselves from asbestos-related diseases by stop talking about asbestos, stop looking at it, stop teaching people how to find it. That would make no sense whatsoever. Critical race theory says the same thing about race and racial exclusion.
0: And what gives you hope?
1: What gives me hope is the fact that when I was born, Amy, there was no reason to really have faith that this American Republic would actually reform itself, would create opportunities. Yet there was the recognition that the one thing that was clear is if we didn't fight it, if we didn't prepare ourselves for these opportunities, they would never come. I'm hopeful because that same energy, that same recognition, I think is growing all over the United States today. We have to be willing to speak against power, to back talk against all those who tell us it's impossible, because we know it's not impossible. It's happened before. It can happen again.
0: So you say back-talking is the answer to backsliding.
1: Back-talking is the answer to authoritarian backsliding.
0: Kimberly Williams Crenshaw, professor of law at UCLA and Columbia University. Her new book, Back Talker, an American memoir. She's also the co-founder and executive director of the African American Policy Forum, the AA.
1: Answer to authoritarian backsliding.
0: Kimberly Williams Crenshaw, professor of law at UCLA and Columbia University. Her new book, Back Talker, an American memoir. She's also the co-founder and executive director of the African American Policy Forum, the AAPF. That does it

0: days. I'll be at the Maine in Minneapolis, then in Chicago on Friday night, Saturday afternoon, and Saturday evening at the Music Box Movie Theater, joined by Juan Gonzalez and the film's directors, Tia Lesson and Carl Diehl. Then on to Milwaukee at noon on Sunday at the Oriental, a massive theater in Milwaukee. You can check our website at democracynow.org for all details. That does it for our show. I'm Amy Goodman. This is another edition of Democracy Now!
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2: From Feature Story News in the UK, I'm John Beaver. A row has broken out over where a cruise ship at the centre of a deadly hantavirus outbreak should dock. Spain has given permission for the vessel to dock in the Canary Islands, but the president of the Spanish-owned islands has rejected the decision. Global stocks rose whilst oil prices dipped on Wednesday after Donald Trump touted great progress towards a final agreement with Tehran. And G7 trade ministers are holding a second day of talks amid new US tariff threats on the auto sector.
3: Hello, everybody. 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

Hi there, everybody. Dan Wargo with the Hayride. 1 hour coming up of roots music. Everything from bluegrass, string band, folk, all sorts of alternative country. And that's 1 hour. You've got a tune to the Hayride. It's great to be with you, to share this music with you. During the next hour, we'll be hearing from Hank Williams, Greg Brown, the Dry Branch Fire Squad, Kenneth Benfield, and many, many others. So I do hope you can stay tuned. Begin our program this time, it's Alana James. Alana James used to be the violinist for Hot Club of Cowtown. Alana James on her own with Goodbye, Liza Jane.

Goodbye, Liza Jane. Nice version of that by Elana James to begin the hayride this time. We've got an hour of roots music for you. I'm Dan Wargo, your host. Elana James is still around. She's still doing lots of work. Used to be with the Hot Club of Cowtown, and she went out on her own. Elana James, ace fiddler. Coming up next, Hank Williams.

Bob Dylan finished his last thoughts on Woody with this. You can either go to the church of your choice, or you can go to the Brooklyn State Hospital. You'll find God in the church of your choice. You'll find Woody Guthrie in the Brooklyn State Hospital. And although it's only my opinion, I may be right or wrong, you'll find them both in the Grand Canyon at sundown.

0: Come on back, come on back, come on back, come on back, come on back. You left out the best principle. Hey, no, no, no. All I know. All I know is you left out Woody's best verse of all. And the last verse he always sang, you gotta repeat it after each line after me. Now, though the road
1: go the road
0: be rough and rocky.

0: Pete Seeger. Love him. Love him. And Pete will be back up here, so don't worry. You haven't seen the last of him tonight. He keeps us in line, as you can tell there.
1: Did kind of blow our big surprise, though, didn't it?
2: Bob Childers, Eliza Gilkison, Jimmy LaFave, and friends. From the ribbon of Highway Endless Skyway, the Woody Guthrie Tribute Tour of 2007. Lonesome Valley, a great, great song. Lonesome Valley, a tribute to Woody Guthrie. Before that, of course, we had Greg Brown from Honey in the Lion's Head. Greg Brown with I Don't Want Your Millions, Mister. On top of that, Hank Williams, They'll Never Take Her Love From Me. Many versions of this one. There's a nice one there for you. This is Dan Wargo. You have attuned here to the Hayride. Next up, the Dry Branch Fire Squad.

John Hiatt from the year 2000. John Hiatt with Lipped Up Every Stone. That was from his album Crossing Muddy Waters. Highly recommended. John Hiatt, Lipped Up Every Stone. Before that, Kenneth Benfield, Golden Slippers, Masters of the Old Time Country Auto Harp. That's the name of the record. Some great, great music on there. And before that, of course, Dry Branch Fire Squad with Seven Spanish Angels from Echoes of the Mountains in 2009. Seven Spanish Angels. Hayride continues here with Susie Thompson.

10 years, the Circuit Riders from 2006. Some great music there. And before that, My Bucket's Got a Hole in It. Another one by Hank Williams. Another great song by him, not often heard nowadays. My Bucket's Got a Hole in It, Hank Williams. And Susie Thompson from 2005, Kennedy Rag. Kennedy Rag. That was from Stop and Listen Live at the Freight. That was recorded somewhere around Berkeley, California. I'm Dan Wargo, your host. We're going to continue on here with the Starwell Sisters.

Ricky Skaggs and his band there from a long time ago, 1999, Mighty Dark to Travel. And Ricky Skaggs, of course, is ubiquitous in terms of bluegrass, roots music. Ricky Skaggs there, multi-instrumentalist, songwriter, band leader, Mighty Dark to Travel. On top of that, Nashville Bluegrass Band, one of my favorite groups from 20-year blues, Sitting on Top of the World. Interesting version of Sitting on Top of the World, isn't it? And beginning everything for us, the Stairwell Sisters, Hog-Eyed Man. That was performed in 2003. The hayride continues here with one of the queens of rockabilly, Wanda Jackson.

Patsy Cline, Seven Lonely Days. It's Patsy Cline from the old, old time. What a beautiful voice she had. Before that, Bud Isaacs, the ace of the steel guitar, Panhandle Rag. On top of that, Frantics 4. Who can forget the Frantics 4? Most people have. Frantics 4 from the 50s with TV Mama. And that was from Sin Alley. An interesting album. Beginning everything, Wanda Jackson, Tongue Tied. And that was from her album, Queen of Rockabilly. Dan Wargo here. Hayride continues. We're getting on down towards the end of the program, so please stay tuned.

listening to Cluck Old Hen, Allison Krauss and Union Station from 2002. That was live music. Cluck Old Hen, what a very, very interesting ensemble they were. Some fantastic music was put out by Union Station with Allison Krauss. This has been 1 hour of Roots Music. You know, it's been great being able to share this music with you. Hayride does delight in providing interesting roots music. We'll be back next time, and I do hope that you can enjoy another hour visiting with me. I'm Dan Werger, your host. Thanks for listening to The Hayride. So long.

Hello there, everybody. This is Dan Wargle for The Hayride. Once again, we have 1 hour of roots music, everything from bluegrass to folk, alternative country, and a lot of stuff in between. Next hour, we're going to be listening to Stevie Barr and Friends, the Waylon Jennies, the Crooked Jades, Ricky Skaggs, Mark Fasson, and others. So I do hope you will stay tuned to The Hayride. Coming up right now, Stevie Barr and Friends.

That was Stevie Barr with Leaving Grayson to begin the hayride this time. Coming up right now on the hayride, we've got music from Canada, from Manitoba, Canada, the Waylon Jennies.

One of the things that I enjoyed the most was the stories that were passed down. And I was really lucky in this one is that I was a part of this story that has been passed down through the years since I was about 8 years old, 8 or 9 years old. There was a little woman that lived down the road from us whose name was Little Betty. And that's all I can ever remember her being called. She was about 4 feet and 11 inches tall, and she weighed about 78 pounds, sopping wet. Now, Little Betty, bless her heart, was married to Amos. And Amos must have weighed 300 pounds if he weighed one. Now, Amos took sick one fall, and he was sick all winter long, and up in the spring, he was older than God's dog anyway, so he died. So, Little Betty, now what the custom was back then was that you sent whatever you wanted the dearly deceased to wear off to the funeral home, and the funeral director would fix them up, and then they'd bring them back and set them up there in the living room for the wake. And so that's what Little Betty done. She sent Amos off with his green suit, and the funeral director fixed him up and brought him back and set him up there in the living room. And then little Betty was standing there looking over in the coffin. Well, now, the first person that showed up was her sister, Vine. And her and Vine was standing there then looking over in the coffin. And Vine said, well, you know, Little Betty, they ain't got his hair fixed right. So they sort of smoothed his hair down and fixed it, you know. It don't look natural. And then Little Betty looks over at Vine and she says, well, you know, Vine, I believe he'd look better in his blue suit. So they commenced to try to change Amos's clothes. Now, what Little Betty first did was she crawled over into the coffin with him, and she unbuttoned buttons, and she pulled, and she... Now, he fit pretty snug in that coffin. She couldn't get his clothes off. So what they decided to do was to haul Amos over the side of the coffin and lay him there in the floor and change his clothes, which they did. They struggled and pulled and tugged and finally got him over into the floor. And there he laid. Then it come time to get him back in the coffin. And they couldn't budge him. He had settled on the floor at that point. So Vine looks over at Little Betty and says, well, Lord, have mercy, Little Betty. What are we going to do? Folks, he's going to start showing up for the wake. And there he lays. He looks plumb on natural laying there like that. So Little Betty said, well, Lord, Vine, all I know to do is to run up the hill to Irvin's house. Now, Irvin was my father. And get him to come down here and help us get Amos back in his coffin where he rightfully belongs. So Little Betty struck out up the hill. Now, I didn't mention that Little Betty had asthma real bad. And by the time she got up to the house, she was sort of winded. So now here you have to use your imagination just a little bit. My daddy was probably the biggest New York Yankees baseball team fan that ever lived. And he was watching a ball game. Mesmerized. Right there on third base with them. And I was sitting on the couch watching Daddy because lots of times it was more fun to listen to what Daddy had to say and to watch what Daddy did than it was to watch a ball game. And the door flies open, and there stands Little Betty hanging onto the doorknob, breathing hard. And she says, Irvin, you've got to come down to the house and help me get Amos back in his coffin. And so Daddy said, from third base of the New York Yankees game to Little Betty standing in the door, and he says, well, what in the world's the matter with him? I thought he is dead. And Little Betty says, Irvin, you fool, he is dead. But me and Vine got him out of the coffin to change his clothes, and we can't get him picked up to put back over in his coffin. Daddy said, Little Betty, damned if you didn't worry him to death the whole time he is living, you're still after him. But Daddy, being the kind of person he was, he stood up. And I stood up. I wasn't about to miss this. And down the road, we went to Little Betty's house, and we got down there, and sure enough, very late. Well, Daddy and Vine and Little Betty struggled around for a few minutes, and they couldn't lift him. So Daddy went down to the store. He knew there'd be a big crowd down there watching a ball game. And he brought back four men with him, and they finally got Amos back over in the coffin, as Vine says, where he rightfully belonged. And then, as is the custom in the mountains, men folk kind of stepped back, you know, and left us women folk standing there around the coffin. Vine looks over at Little Betty and says, well, what do you think? Little Betty said, well, you know, more I look at him, I believe he did look better in his other suit. But they buried him in the one that she had already put him in.

0: Owen Snake Chapman there from Seed Time on the Cumberland with Indian Nation. Before that, Sheila Adams Barnhill with some recitation work from Appalachian Mountains. Little Betty. On top of that, Sail Away Ladies, a nice rendition of that one by the Crooked Jades. And the Waylon Jennies opened up everything for us. Waylon Jennies from Manitoba with Apocalypse Lullaby. Beautiful music there for us. I'm Dan Wargo, your host. Stay tuned.
1: RCA Victor's Bud Isaacs now, and the steel guitar chimes.

from Portrait of a Bluegrass Fiddler, Kenny Baker with Lost John. That's ancient music from 1968. On top of that, Slade Cleaves from the Ribbon of Highway Endless Skyway Woody Guthrie Tribute Tour, This Morning I Was Born Again. All of these artists got together and they decided to create a modern tribute of many, many songs that Woody Guthrie had penned. And here's one, This Morning I Was Born Again. On top of that, Elizabeth Mitchell from You Are My Little Bird with Peace Like a River. It's one of the most naively beautiful things recorded in the 21st century so far. Elizabeth Mitchell. And beginning our set was Bud Isaacs. At one time he needed no explanation or introduction. From the swinging steel guitar of Bud Isaacs, Steel Guitar Chimes. Very, very beautiful music, Steel Guitar Chimes. Hayride continues with Jerry Douglas next.

Nashville bluegrass band with Gambling Barroom Blues. That was kind of an interesting thing. They play so well together, Nashville bluegrass band. Before that, Patsy Cline from the old days. Patsy Cline with Love, Love, Love Me, Honeydew. One of her great productions, but not often heard today. And starting everything for us was Jerry Douglas, the great Jerry Douglas from Ohio, playing Birdland. Jazz tune there. He was one of the greatest dobro players ever generated on the North American continent, or on any continent for that matter. Jerry Douglas, Birdland. I'm Dan Warger, your host. Hayride continues here with Ricky Skaggs and friends.

Stairwell Sisters there from 2003 with Nobody's Darling. Stairwell Sisters did lots and lots of music that was based upon traditional tunes and sort of modernized them, but not too much. On top of that, Hank Williams, Half As Much. That's right, Half As Much. Hank Williams. On top of that, Mark Fasson. Mark Fasson, the Lost Tacoma Sessions, acoustic guitarist, All the Time in the World. Ricky Skaggs and Friends began everything with Lonesome Night. This is the Hayride.

Kenny Baker, Rocky Road to Dublin. That was music from 1973, and on top of that was Alison Krauss in Union Station with Broadway. Dan Wargo here for the Hayride. Thank you for tuning in for the past 1 hour. Hope that you will decide to join me again. The Hayride brings to you everything from bluegrass to alternative country, everything we can lay our hands on that falls into the category of roots music. Thank you, folks, for listening this time. We'll see you again. So long.

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0: album.
1: Literally, the breakup happened, and pretty much immediately, he was in the studio dealing with it and writing about it.
2: It was just really interesting to be able to be like, okay, how do I feel? Let me just put that all into the music. And so there's a ton of music that was, you know, that people probably won't ever hear, because I think it was just allowing me to, like, let it out.
1: The result was his new album called It Could Be Worse. And coming up, he talks about why he named it that.
2: There's just something about it that's kind of funny. I don't know why. And when you immediately hear that phrase as well, you automatically know that something's happened, but you know that this person's outlook on it is hopeful.
1: Sam Henshaw talks about how he got through it and the music he made today. I'm Raina Duris. This is World Cafe.
3: From Feature Story News in the UK, I'm John Beaver. A row has broken out over where a cruise ship at the centre of a deadly hantavirus outbreak should dock. Spain has given permission for the MV Hondius to dock in the Canary Islands, but the president of the Spanish-owned islands has rejected the decision and is seeking an urgent meeting with the Spanish Prime Minister. The vessel has been anchored off Cape Verde, which says it lacks the medical facilities to deal with the situation. Three passengers from the MV Hondius have died since it set sail from Argentina across the Atlantic Ocean last month. Hantavirus is usually spread from rodent droppings, but the World Health Organization says there is a possibility of human-to-human transmission on the ship. Professor of Anatomy at the University of Lancaster, Dr. Adam Taylor, says it's a unique set of circumstances.
4: Not everybody that contracts any form of hantavirus becomes very unwell. There is a spectrum of symptoms. Some people are completely asymptomatic. Some people have a mild sniffle. And then obviously, sadly, we get to the stages where people can develop a syndrome that affects the heart and the lungs and can make them incredibly unwell, necessitating medical intervention.
3: Global stocks rose while oil prices dipped in morning trading on Wednesday after the US president touted great progress towards a final agreement with Tehran. Momentum in AI-driven trades also accelerated in Asia. Donald Trump says he will briefly pause an operation escorting ships through the Strait of Hormuz, as Laura Westbrook reports.
5: South Korea's KOSPI index jumped more than 6% at one stage to a record, with Samsung Electronics surging around 13% to reach a valuation of $1 trillion, thanks to huge demand for its AI chips. Stocks in Hong Kong, Shanghai and Taipei were all also up. Meanwhile, Brent crude, the global oil benchmark, fell. Investors welcomed U.S. President Donald Trump's decision to pause efforts to help stranded ships through the crucial waterway of the Strait of Hormuz, which drew Iranian attacks and threatened an already fragile ceasefire.
3: G7 trade ministers are holding a second day of talks amid new US tariff threats on the auto sector. Ross Cullen reports.
6: The G7 ministers are discussing industrial overcapacity, critical minerals, reform of the World Trade Organization, and cross-border online trade. But the incoming tariffs on the EU have cast a shadow over the annual meeting. The US Trade Representative Jameson Greer warned EU officials that Washington would move forward with the plan to hike automotive tariffs to 25%. Donald Trump says that's because the EU has not complied with a trade deal last year that set tariffs at 15%. The German economy minister says she's in intensive talks with US officials over the looming car tariffs.
3: From bureaus worldwide, this is FSN.
7: With FSN Spotlight, I'm Simon Marks, with more today on the crisis aboard the MV Hondius, the cruise ship on which three people have already died after contracting hantavirus while they were sailing off the coast of Cape Verde. It's a virus transmitted to humans via rodents. Dr. Maria Van Kerkhove is the World Health Organization's head of epidemic and pandemic preparedness.
8: We have heard from quite a few people, you know, on the boat. We just want you to know we are working with the ship's operators, we are working with the countries where you are from. We hear you. We know that you are scared, and we're trying to make sure that the ship has as much information as they can.
7: The ship departed Argentina in early April with 150 passengers aboard, for whom psychologist Joe Hemmings says the current situation is a nightmare.
9: They're physically contained, which makes their distress and their fears and their sense of helplessness greater. There's no obvious escape route that kind of amplifies threat. They don't know if their fellow passengers are contaminated. I mean, it really is the worst kind of environment to be in.
7: The vessel is now heading to the Canary Islands, where fresh onboard evaluations will be made. Doctors from Cape Verde in hazmat suits boarded the ship.

0: ship and ordered passengers to remain in their cabins. When and where they may be able to disembark remains totally unclear. With FSN Spotlight, I'm Simon Marks.
1: To recap the top stories, a row has broken out over where that cruise ship, the MV Hondius, should dock. Spain has given permission for the vessel to dock in the Canary Islands, but the president of the Spanish-owned islands has rejected the decision. Global stocks rose whilst oil prices dipped on Wednesday after Donald Trump touted great progress towards a final agreement with Tehran. And G7 trade ministers are holding a second day of talks amid new US tariff threats on the auto sector. That's the latest feature story news. John Beaver reporting.
2: This is World Cafe. I'm Raina Duris. Going through a breakup is horrible. And when it's happening, you might just want to hide. Maybe curl up on the couch, have a little cry. Maybe have your best friend come over and make you dinner and give you a hug. But Sam Henshaw didn't have that option. He had to go to work. Sam's new album, It Could Be Worse, was written during and after a painful breakup. And today he talks about what that was like, about how heartbreak shaped the album and how making the album while experiencing heartbreak shaped him. This is Sam Henshaw's second full-length record, but over the years he's also released several singles and EPs and has toured in support of artists like Chance the Rapper and James Bay. Our conversation is coming up in just a moment, but first, from It Could Be Worse, here's Sam Henshaw with a live performance of Float on World Cafe.

0: Live for World Cafe, Sam Henshaw with Float. It's from his new album, It Could Be Worse. Sam Henshaw is my guest. I'm Raina Duras. Sam, welcome to the World Cafe.
1: Thank you for having me.
0: I'm so happy you're here. And that song, you sound like you are drifting away from somebody, floating away from somebody, and you're not happy about it. Could you tell us about the headspace that you were in when you wrote Float?
1: Yeah. I'd literally gone for a breakup in the middle of working on music. That song was sort of it was kind of the beginning of like finding out what the album was going to sound like.
0: Yeah.
1: And yeah, it was just, I think where I was mentally was just in this headspace of still very heavily in the process of like mourning the end of the relationship and wanting to, you know, the memories are all still fresh at that point. The memories are all still positive. And there's loads of confusion and stuff. And I think just the only thing I did know, the most certain thing I knew within that moment was like, I didn't want to do life on my own without that person. And that was, I think that was kind of where the concept kind of came from. And this idea of like two balloons just sort of separating and one just kind of doing their own thing and you just being there floating on your own. Yeah.
0: What was it specifically for you about that song that kind of unlocked the direction of the album?
1: Every time you finish a song in the studio, you feel good about it and you're like, oh yeah, it's amazing. Everyone feels happy, blah, blah, blah. But, and I feel like the real test is sort of how much you listen to the song when you're done. And so my producer, Josh, sent it to me as I was about to hop on the plane. And it was all like, probably for 11 hours of that flight, I just kept listening to that song.
0: Really?
1: Yeah. And I was just like, oh, this is it. Like, this is the thing. This is the song that's going to, you know.
0: It's a dangerous place to listen to something emotional on a plane. I feel like there are studies about how being on a plane makes people like cry more.
1: Yes.
0: And get more
1: emotional. Watching films, certain films makes you, and yeah, I don't know if it was like a good thing or a bad thing, but it's probably a good thing because I think it really helped solidify the decision for me. But I was like, yeah, this is what I want my album to not only sound like, but I want it to feel like this from like an emotional perspective.
0: If you're just joining us, my guest today on World Cafe is Sam Henshaw. So you're going through this breakup. It just happened.
1: Yeah.
0: How did songwriting help you through the heartbreak you were feeling?
1: In a lot of ways, because I think I've never had a situation where it's been that immediate. And we made the album in LA. I've never had a situation where I've been out in anywhere working on music and you go through something like that and then you just have to like show up to work the following day. I don't like using the term work, but you know what I mean? You have to show up and like...
0: Yeah, you got to perform. You have to like deliver.
1: Yeah, you got to deliver the following
0: day. You're paying for that studio time.
1: No, exactly. And it's different when when you've gone to another country and you're doing it and you're like, all right, this is on my dime and I'm, you know, I need to create. And so I think I'd never been through anything like that where I had to just show up and still deliver, because I guess with what we do, it's a very emotion. It's like one of those industries that's weirdly emotion based, where like your mood kind of can.
0: Absolutely.
1: Yeah. And so, but it was just really interesting to be able to be like, okay, how do I feel? Let me just put that all into the music. And so there's a ton of music that was, you know, that people probably won't ever hear because I think it was just allowing me to like let it out. So it was like weird that like that kind of happened and I just sort of was doing therapy, but also just still like using the music more as a tool to let all of that go into it. So yeah,
0: you can hear the emotion coming out in these songs, and we're gonna hear you play another one. It's called Closer. Could you talk about working on this song in the studio? That, do you remember that day?
1: Yeah, I actually filmed it. I've got like the whole thing on my VHS camera. That was, I think we had found quite a rhythm at that point in regards to the writing, and I think most people don't know that if you, unless you play the song, you don't realize that the song's just going down a key every time.
0: Okay.
1: Yeah. So it's just literally transposing down. It's just going down the whole time. And that was just so cool to me. It went almost beyond just the like relationship as well. It was, you know, about friendships that may have like come and gone, or, you know, relationships with a parent or loved one or whatever. But I just loved the idea of, you know, it could have been food. Do you know what I mean? It's like, I just loved the idea of, you know, that conversation that you have with yourself, and you're just saying, oh, I wish things were different. Yeah. I wish that I could, you know, I wish that if all these circumstances hadn't, you know, happened and all these things hadn't happened, maybe there's a chance we'd still be closer. Maybe there's a chance we'd still, you know, be in each other's lives.
0: Yeah.
1: And I just think that's really interesting.
0: Yeah.
1: Yeah.
0: This is Closer, live from Sam Henshaw on World Cafe.

0: Recorded live for World Cafe. That was Closer from my guest today, Sam Henshaw. I'm Raina Duris. Well, I want to talk a bit about finding your voice as finding your voice and finding your direction, continuing to do that as a songwriter. You had a lot of success very early in your career. You toured with Chance the Rapper, with James Bay, worked with Pharrell really early on. When you get that kind of attention right at the beginning or near the beginning, what kind of pressure do you feel? Or did you feel pressure?
1: Yeah, I did. Most people on my team know I don't like industry hype. I hate it. Because it doesn't... I weirdly knew that quite early on. I think there was also a small side of it that was also, what's it called? Imposter syndrome, to a certain degree. But I think that there is a side of me that just is like... I don't believe in industry hype. I don't think it's a real thing. I think, you know, the people are the ones that tell you whether they love something or not. And they're the ones that, you know, will make or break your career. The fact that I'm 10 years in and I still have a career is a testament to the people. So for me, it was like, it was great and it was cool and it was all shiny and fun and stuff. And especially, I mean... I was, what, like 21? I was in my early 20s when a lot of that was happening. So it's probably also the Nigerian in me that has made me go, okay, I take it with like a grain of salt. But it was cool.
0: Yeah,
1: it was cool.
0: For sure.
1: Yeah, it was a cool place to be in. And I won't ever say that none of that stuff hasn't played a part in or shaped where I'm at today. Sure. It was all... really important and really helpful stuff, but yeah.
0: But in a way, yeah, like hype can be a distraction from what you're actually there to do.
1: 100%, 100%. I realize that way more now as well. It's like, oh, I just want to make music. I actually don't care much about much other stuff. Do you know what I mean? I like art and I like creating stuff, so yeah.
0: On the topic of distraction, you don't listen to other artists' music while you're making your records.
1: Yeah.
0: Why is that? What's behind that decision?
1: I think you'll find probably more artists do it than not. You just don't want to subconsciously, unconsciously, whatever it is, like take from other people. And you want to be inspired by things, but don't think you want to be influenced by stuff that you hear. So for me, I actually listen way less to music. I watch more films, documentaries and stuff. I just take in other forms of art.
0: What were you watching while you did this one?
1: Rick and Morty.
0: Really?
1: Lots of Rick and Morty, yeah.
0: You could have given me like 10 years to guess and I probably wouldn't have picked that.
1: No, Rick and Morty. I watched a bunch of documentaries, to be fair, as well. I watched the Sly Stone documentary. That was funny, because when we made Hair Down, I think everyone had watched it, in like everyone that was working on the album had watched it sort of around a similar time. None of us discussed that with each other, and then we kind of go into the room and we just start vibing out, we're making this song, and all of the tiny ideas we're like putting in or inputting are... you're kind of going, did you watch the slide? Did you watch the slide documentary? And then we all kind of were like, oh yeah, we watched the slide documentary. It was amazing. But it was like, I love watching cartoons because it just like takes my mind off.
0: Totally.
1: So I just go home, I unwind, put that on, and then I'll probably watch, like, I'm really getting way more into film. So I feel like I'll end up watching, some like art housey type film or something. And
0: I'm talking to Sam Henshaw on the show today. In a minute, you'll hear a live performance of that song he was talking about, Hair Down, which comes a little later in the album when things start to look a bit brighter. That is next on World Cafe.
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0: Welcome back to World Cafe. I'm Raina Duris. My guest today is Sam Henshaw. He has a new album called It Could Be Worse that he made while going through a breakup. I want to talk about the song Hair Down.
1: Yes.
0: Because it's full of what, I mean, you could maybe call affirmations, reminders that life can be hard, but you can get through it.
1: Yeah.
0: It comes quite a bit later in the album than the other songs we've heard you perform today. Mm-hmm. And I know you think about track sequencing a lot.
1: Yeah.
0: Why did this song fit in the second half?
1: The album does get a bit more positive towards the end as it like keeps going. And so for me, I was like, all right, let's give people this and let's just give people something to like scream and sing and chant and like, you know, something that's for people. That's the one song that I will say was for people. But even then, we still wrote it like it's, you know, for an individual. So, yeah.
0: You said the song is for people. Mm. You can, when you listen to it on the album, you can feel that it would be maybe a really good sing-along moment in one of your shows.
1: Yeah.
0: Before we hear you play it live, tell me how it feels performing this song.
1: It is. It's the sing-along moment in the show. It's also the part of the show I get to rest and not sing.
0: And other people take over.
1: Yeah, because everyone takes over in this. I'm honestly honored because I didn't think, you know, like, I'm not going to sit here and be like, oh, I don't think my album's good. I think it's a good album and I think we made, you know, a great song. But I didn't expect that song to, like, you know, be so important for people, and you really see it at the shows. I think the shows have been a really great reflection of people's relationship with the album. And everyone just, you got people just like eyes closed, just vibing, singing it, just really taking it in. And it's a brilliant, brilliant moment in the show.
0: Well, if you're listening at home right now, feel free to sing along. This is Hair Down, Sam Henshaw, live for World Cafe.

0: Performed live by Sam Henshaw. That was Hair Down on World Cafe. I'm Rena Duras, hanging out with Sam Henshaw today. He has a new album called It Could Be Worse. This is the first album where you've been accompanied by live musicians for the whole thing, right?
1: Yeah.
0: Is that right?
1: Yeah.
0: Why did you make that choice?
1: I've always wanted it.
0: Yeah?
1: I've always wanted it. I grew up in a church, and so I was always used to that sound of just people playing. The first few records I ever heard were live albums. I didn't know what a studio album sounded like until way later on.
0: Really?
1: And I was like, this is boring. Like, why is it so, you know, where are the arrangements? Why is it so, like, quantized and structured and all of that? Where's the crowd? That was the other thing I always found weird. Was like, whenever I heard the studio albums, you don't hear a crowd in it.
0: That's so interesting that's just how you assumed, like, that's what music is.
1: Yeah, I was like, yeah, you hear people singing along and you hear crowds and you hear, you know, people cheering after a song's done and all of that sort of stuff. And so I was like, yeah, if the next album doesn't, you know, I think when we had started writing the songs as well, we sort of knew. This was different actually, because we were writing. Normally I kind of will produce while simultaneously writing. Okay. And this time we just wrote the whole record, picked the songs that we wanted, and then we produced. And that was obviously like such a fun, amazing experience. But yeah, with that, I think we kind of heard, we were like, nah, this needs to be live.
0: Yeah. Yeah. You also have the gospel choir in there. You mentioned the church.
1: Funny, I'll tell you a funny. No,
0: well, what is it?
1: It's not a gospel choir. It's just me and one other guy.
0: What?
1: Yeah.
0: Really?
1: Yeah, we just stack up a bunch of vocals, yeah.
0: Wow.
1: Yeah.
0: Okay.
1: Yeah.
0: Well, you did a great job.
1: Yeah, I needed to save money. Yeah, never. I
0: guess I should have looked at the credits, but yeah, I just like assumed it was.
1: Yeah.
0: Like, oh my God.
1: We never get choirs.
0: Well, well done. Thank you. You mentioned the church a few minutes ago. Mm. I'm curious what your relationship is with that sound of the choir.
1: You know what? It's the same way I feel about hearing a crowd sing. There's something about unison and about. It's almost like that's the one moment when people are actually just unified in doing something. And it's the most beautiful sound ever. Like, and even if there's someone that's like pitchy, there's still so many other people that hold it together that it's still such a beautiful sound. And I just, yeah, I don't know. There's just something really, really beautiful about that for me. It's probably not even necessarily like choirs and harmonies. It's just groups of people singing together that really, really hits me.
0: On World Cafe, my guest is Sam Henshaw. His new album is called It Could Be Worse. You have the phrase, It Could Be Worse, tattooed on your hand.
1: I do,
0: I see.
1: Yeah.
0: And that is something that people say, you know, when they're kind of trying to see the bright side of things.
1: Yeah.
0: What does that phrase mean for you?
1: There's just something about it that's kind of funny. I don't know why. There's something about it. I think when you immediately hear that phrase as well, you automatically know that something's happened, but you know that this person's outlook on it is hopeful. Do you know what I mean?
0: Yeah.
1: It's like, I remember when I was coming out with the title for the album, there were just so many things about hearing that one phrase that, like, it's quite explanatory. When you just hear that phrase, it's like, okay, this is a hopeful person. They've gone through something. They are, you know, they can see the brighter side of things. It makes you curious as to what could have happened to make them say that. But yeah, for me, I think. A bunch of us that worked on the album, we actually got this tattooed on us in, you know, wherever, various places I got on my hand. But there was just something about that term and also even like during working on the record, my mum lost her mum. Mm. My grandma passed and she had lost, she, you know, I can get deep into it, I won't, but we lost so many other family members after, like, very shortly after that. And just the way that my mum handled that, and that amount of loss. Her energy and her vibe the entire time was just always, it could be worse. You know, she never said those words verbatim, but it was like, it was always just a hopefulness. It was always, you know, comforting us, you know, I mean, through, you know, through those moments and stuff. And, yeah, it was just beautiful. And I think, yeah, to some degree, it's dedicated to my mom. Yeah. I think, yeah.
0: My guest today is Sam Henshaw, World Cafe. The next song we're going to hear you play is called Wait Forever. Before we hear it, what can you tell us about this song?
1: Wait Forever, I think it was still in that sort of same space of like yearning. Mm-hmm. Yeah.
0: Well, let's listen. Here is Wait Forever, Sam Henshaw, live for the World Cafe.

0: Sam Henshaw performing Wait Forever live for World Cafe. That song is on his new album, It Could Be Worse. It is out now. Sam Henshaw has been my guest today. It's been such a pleasure talking to you, Sam. Thank you.
1: Thank you. It's been amazing.
0: I'm Raina Duras. Back in a moment with more World Cafe.
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Here's Fine Young Cannibals, I'm Not the Man I Used to Be.

0: Sam Fender, people watching at the end of this hour of World Cafe. And I want to say thank you to another Sam, Sam Henshaw, the one you heard at the beginning of this hour, for being on the show today. Thanks also to World Cafe senior producer Kimberly Junod for her work on that session. And thanks to our affiliate stations all across the country who bring this show to you and the whole team here at World Cafe who make it happen. We produce this show at WXPN at the University of Pennsylvania in Philadelphia. My name is Raina Duras. 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
0: If you've ever caught yourself daydreaming, wishing you were in some far-off place, some distant land, coming up, a song written exactly for that from UK band Pigeon.

0: That's Miami from Pigeon. I'll tell you the story behind that in just a few minutes. Also this hour, new music from Beck. You got to run. And new music from a band with a very fun name, Man Woman Chainsaw. All those tunes and more on the way. I'm Raina Duris, and this is World Cafe.
1: From Feature Story News in the UK, I'm John Beaver. A row has broken out over where a cruise ship at the centre of a deadly hantavirus outbreak should dock. Spain has given permission for the MV Hondius to dock in the Canary Islands, but the president of the Spanish-owned islands has...
0: World Cafe.
1: From Feature Story News in the UK, I'm John Beaver. A row has broken out over where a cruise ship at the centre of a deadly hantavirus outbreak should dock. Spain has given permission for the MV Hondius to dock in the Canary Islands, but the president of the Spanish-owned islands has rejected the...

0: Station. Three passengers from the MV Hondius have died since it set sail from Argentina across the Atlantic Ocean last month. Hantavirus is usually spread from rodent droppings, but the World Health Organization says there is a possibility of human-to-human transmission on the ship. Professor of Anatomy at the University of Lancaster, Dr. Adam Taylor, says it's a unique set of circumstances.
1: Not everybody that contracts any form of hantavirus becomes very unwell. There is a spectrum of symptoms. Some people are completely asymptomatic. Some people have a mild sniffle. And then obviously, sadly, we get to the stages where people can develop a syndrome that affects the heart and the lungs and can make them incredibly unwell, necessitating medical intervention.
0: Global stocks rose while oil prices dipped in morning trading on Wednesday after the US president touted great progress towards a final agreement with Tehran. Momentum in AI-driven trades also accelerated in Asia. Donald Trump says he will briefly pause an operation escorting ships through the Strait of Hormuz, as Laura Westbrook reports.
2: South Korea's KOSPI index jumped more than 6% at one stage to a record, with Samsung Electronics surging around 13% to reach a valuation of $1 trillion, thanks to huge demand for its AI chips. Stocks in Hong Kong, Shanghai and Taipei were all also up. Meanwhile, Brent crude, the global oil benchmark, fell. Investors welcomed US President Donald Trump's decision to pause efforts to help stranded ships through the crucial waterway of the Strait of Hormuz, which drew Iranian attacks and threatened an already fragile ceasefire.
0: G7 trade ministers are holding a second day of talks amid new US tariff threats on the auto sector. Ross Cullen reports.
3: The G7 ministers are discussing industrial overcapacity, critical minerals, reform of the World Trade Organization, and cross-border online trade. But the incoming tariffs on the EU have cast a shadow over the annual meeting. The US Trade Representative Jameson Greer warned EU officials that Washington would move forward with the plan to hike automotive tariffs to 25%. Donald Trump says that's because the EU has not complied with a trade deal last year that set tariffs at 15%. The German economy minister says she's in intensive talks with US officials over the looming car tariffs.
0: From bureaus worldwide, this is FSN.
4: With FSN Spotlight, I'm Simon Marks, with more today on the crisis aboard the MV Hondius, the cruise ship on which three people have already died after contracting hantavirus while they were sailing off the coast of Cape Verde. It's a virus transmitted to humans via rodents. Dr. Maria Van Kerkhove is the World Health Organization's head of epidemic and pandemic preparedness.
5: We have heard from quite a few people, you know, on the boat. We just want you to know we are working with the ship's operators. We are working with the countries where you are from. We hear you. We know that you are scared, and we're trying to make sure that the ship has as much information as they can.
4: The ship departed Argentina in early April with 150 passengers aboard, for whom psychologist Joe Hemmings says the current situation is a nightmare.
6: They're physically contained, which makes their distress and their fears and their sense of helplessness greater. There's no obvious escape route that kind of amplifies threat. They don't know if their fellow passengers are contaminated. I mean, it really is the worst kind of environment to be in.
4: The vessel is now heading to the Canary Islands, where fresh onboard evaluations will be made. Doctors from Cape Verde in hazmat suits boarded the ship and ordered passengers to remain in their cabins. When and where they may be able to disembark remains totally unclear. With FSN Spotlight, I'm Simon Marks.
0: To recap the top stories, a row has broken out over where that cruise ship, the MV Hondius, should dock. Spain has given permission for the vessel to dock in the Canary Islands, but the president of the Spanish-owned islands has rejected the decision. Global stocks rose whilst oil prices dipped on Wednesday after Donald Trump touted great progress towards a final agreement with Tehran. And G7 trade ministers are holding a second day of talks amid new US tariff threats on the auto sector. That's the latest feature story news. John Beaver reporting.
7: Hey, I'm Raina Duras, and this is World Cafe. Going through the process to get a permanent visa or a citizenship in a country that you weren't born in can be pretty grueling. It also means your travel outside of that country can be limited. When I was waiting for my green card here, there was almost a whole year I couldn't leave the States or travel back to visit my family in Canada, and it can feel like a really long wait. You can feel a little bit trapped. That feeling was the inspiration behind the new song you're about to hear from UK band Pigeon. Frontman Fale Nioke is

originally from West Africa, and the band wrote this song while he was working towards his British citizenship, meaning that the band couldn't tour internationally even though they were getting tons of offers for shows. They were trapped. And this song was their way of taking off to a faraway place while they were stuck in northern England. It's called Miami. This is Pigeon on World Cafe.

0: Wayside, back in time, that is Gillian Welch. 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

You're tuned to World Cafe, and this is live from the archives. I'm Raina Duris, digging out a couple of exclusive live performances recorded for this show. Starting today off with a track first heard in our 2020 session with Billy Strings. The interview was recorded virtually in August 2020 when Billy was sitting at home on his couch, but the performances were recorded before that. That's why you hear the crowd in the background in a time that seems so far away now, in 2019. Highway Hypnosis, live from Billy Strings on World Cafe.

live for World Cafe, Freddie Johnston with Bad Reputation. Before that, you heard Billy String's live performance of Highway Hypnosis. Both of those recorded for World Cafe. 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Beck is back with new music. This one's so pretty. It's Ride Lonesome.

0: From her 1998 classic album, Car Wheels on a Gravel Road, Lucinda Williams, Still I Long for Your Kiss. 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

Hey, Raina with you on World Cafe. You know those questionnaires when you're filling out a form and you have to circle the gender or sex option that applies to you? Now, usually, I would say woman, personally. But traditionally, chainsaw hasn't been an option. And depending on the day, I would maybe go with that. Glad they're offering it. This band's called Man, Woman, Chainsaw. New from them, Nosedive.

0: All Night from The Dare. Sadly, unlike the night mentioned in that song, World Cafe does have to end, and here we are. Thank you so much for letting me play you some music today. Thank you to the public radio stations who carry this show to you across the country, and thanks to our team. We produce this show at WXPN at the University of Pennsylvania in Philadelphia. I'm Raina Duris. 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
0: This song came to Joshua Ray Walker right after he got a devastating health update.
2: I was told that my disease had actually been restaged to stage four. They thought my cancer had spread from the colon to the lungs. And I wrote Ain't Dead Yet.
0: Joshua shares that story, which turned around in a very positive way. 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
5: 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Do not, I repeat, do not take any further action at this time. As always, if you or any of your fellow listeners are caught, the secretary will disavow any knowledge of your actions, as will the receptionist and the guy who brings the mail in. This message will
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Well, oh, welcome to Wednesday Afternoon Jazz, everyone. My name is Wayne Smith, and it's a live show today. Yes, currently it's 79 degrees Fahrenheit outside the studios of KEOS right here at the Bell Studios. And, you know, it's a confusing day. Yep, I brought along my Aaron Neville It Feels Like Rain CD. I don't think I'm going to play it, although, you know, the weather is just one of those things in Texas. I think the best job in the state is probably being a weather forecaster because, frankly, the best way to tell the weather is look out the window, and it's looking awfully nice out there right now. Yeah. So if you're out traveling around, take us with you. Yeah, you can take us on your phone, on your computer, on your radio, whatever. We'll go everywhere with you. Well, I've got some big shout-outs. My first one is to Sydney, and she's up in New York City, I think, right now. So hello, Sydney, up there in New York. And Marta Aquino in Buenos Aires, Argentina. Our very good friends, Angel and Tad Vaughn at TGI Vaughn Architects right here in town. Their number is 979-696-1262. And, of course, my good golf buddy friend, Steve Mullman. He's out driving around checking our signal. That's what he says he's doing. And, you know, yeah, he's a good friend and a constant listener. We have quite a few of you out there. Rusty Rush, of course, and Ginger and her whole family. Dr. Marvin Rowe and Eileen Peters. And the list goes on, but we also have good friends in the corporate world. Intersections Textile Learning Center Gallery and Store, located at 2116 South College Avenue in Bryan. The number there is 979-822-5684, and you can check out what they do online at weavebrazos.org. Big shout out also to Kay McWilliams at Rosetta Tax Service, Suite 212 in the 3833 South Texas in the Metro Center building. And of course, a big shout out to all of our faithful listeners and friends. We love you madly. Well, you know, I had a revelation today. Yep. I was talking with someone earlier, and there's sort of angry at how the rules around the university have changed, and everybody's all of a sudden into a new set of metrics gauging everything, including people's performance. Well, I got news for you. I grew up in a family that didn't invent metrics, no, but one of my relatives worked with metrics long before it was popular to do it, and he always told me the same thing. Give me enough data and I can make it say whatever I want. Metrics don't work in the end. Unless you're in charge of everything and you make them say what you want. So I had a revelation today. Yeah. What hasn't changed in a world where everything seems to be changing and getting weird? Well, honestly, you're listening to it right now. Yeah, KEOS. We have been here. We haven't changed the rules. We still are very much a community-oriented broadcast. And, I'm kind of pleased with that concept. If you want to look at something that's still loyal and hasn't changed,

and isn't working against you, it is KEOS. All you've got to do is look around at all the things that have changed because they're big corporate, big money, big everything. And you'll see that that's pretty true. Nonetheless, the show today, last week I told everyone I'm sort of leaning on spring. And when I started to put the show together, the only thing that came to mind, honestly, is Wayne wants to run away. Wayne wants his feet in some sand. Wayne wants to pick his camera up and go take pictures endlessly. And, so I put together my playlist for today with that kind of thing in mind. It's not that much different than what I normally do, but it's a little easier. It's a little friendlier. It's a little, I can put it on the back burner on my headset and just amble and be happy. And that's what I thought for today. I think we're going to amble and be happy. I'm going to leave the Aaron Neville, it looks like rain, sort of off to the side. We don't need it. What we need is a good afternoon of music, and we're going to start off with a little bit of Ellie and Elias. Yeah, Speak Low.

All right. Yeah, you know, that's the kind of thing I like to listen to. I like the vocal in the background. Yeah, I do. To me, that's kind of a soothing sound. I just got a message from Deb Wilson McLeod up in London, Ontario. She was listening, I guess, and heard me talking about the weather forecasters here. Yeah, every forecast station should have a big window because that's the most reliable way to look at it, I suppose. I don't know. Anyway, she says that she was up in London. It's a kind of chilly 10 degrees Celsius. Well, Deb, you can have it. I don't want it. I like it a little warmer than that. Thank you very much. But we'll think of you down here where it's actually very pleasant right now. I'm sure it's nice up there, too. It's just you need a sweater. There you go. Put a sweater on. Listen to the show. Well, I'm going to play one more from Ellen Elias just because she sort of pushes my buttons when I need to relax, when I want to stroll in the sand or do whatever, when I want to just get lost in photography. Yeah. So here's one I've never played before. Yeah. Why? Because I never generally liked the song. Now, that's not a reason to not play it, but it was the reason I had. Yeah. But I really like what Ellen Elias does with this. It's a Jobim tune, Carlos Jobim, Fotografia. Sit back. Let's just continue kind of easy grooving today.

Yeah. That makes me remember why I like listening to some of this. You know, it's soothing. It's easy. I can sort of have it way back in my headset and just kind of coast along. It's great. Well, you know, I have done some rather amazing things in my life. And music is certainly way up there. But I even ordered flowers for my wife, borrowing the telephone from a graduate student while we were standing on the Piedmonts of the Acropolis in Athens. 1-800-FLOWERS will do it. Yeah, he said. And I did. And it did. And she got them. There you go. And, you know, I've walked through some incredible archaeological sites, and I've stood nose-to-nose with the Antikythera device. Yeah, I photographed it, too. And if you don't know what that is, well, it's a very ancient geared system. They're still sort of trying to figure out exactly what it is, but it looks like some kind of astral navigation device. But this is very, very ancient. And I've even worked and conserved some of the timbers from the Antikythera shipwreck that was featured in one of the Indiana Jones movies. Nothing to do with the movie, nothing to do with the excavation of the ship, but I got to do some of the work on the artifact part of that. So that's kind of neat. Why am I mentioning this? Well, you know, I have done some incredible things, and frankly, there's a lot of people here in this town who have done some super incredible things, and I know a lot of people in that boat. And I think, you know, everybody's sort of had the rug pulled out from under them because the rules somewhere along the line seem to change. Well, I'm feeling really good about the fact that, hey, here we are. We really haven't changed that much. We're here 24/7. We're putting out great music. And we're something you can rely on that hasn't changed. That's kind of neat. I love that. Well, let's continue on because, well, it's just that kind of day. I'm going to send this out to Deb Wilson McLeod just because she's a Canuck. Yes, she is. And Diana Krall happens to be a Canuck. Yeah, she is. And it's the look of love. Ah, yeah, it's just got that, I need to go walking in the sand kind of sound to it. Enjoy.

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Oh, my goodness. You know, I'm just feeling really good this afternoon. Oh, dear. Maybe it will rain. Who knows? Well, up next, I've got a little bit of somebody I really like. Yeah, she's not even visible to most people most of the time, but she is so good. And she's a teacher. I like teachers. Yeah, they're the most underpaid, overworked, unrealistically metered and evaluated people on the planet. Yeah. Let's see. Mom and Dad don't want to be Mom and Dad, but teachers got to do it all and then catch the blazes for it. Well, Tierney Sutton, she just runs away and goes to France and records good stuff. She really does. Isn't it a pity? Enjoy.

right. There you go. You know, I got to mention something. Of course, this was recorded in France. And the guitar player on this is a guy named Serge Merlot. And he is one heck of a guitar player. I think the guy has extra fingers on his chord hand. I'm pretty sure of it because some of the chords he pulls out are just not to be believed. Wonderful stuff. And, of course, just a really tasteful production. The name of that particular CD, well, it's called Paris Sessions 2. And it's got Herbert Laws on it, of course. And Kevin Axt on percussion also. And, you know, it's just nice, nice, nice music. I hope you're enjoying yourselves. Welcome to Wednesday Afternoon Jazz. Oh, I had another realization. This is my 1642nd show in the Wednesday Afternoon Jazz series. Oh, my goodness. Mm-hmm. A long time ago, Mark Edwards, good friend Mark Edwards, and Penny Zinn sat me down and said, would you consider, and had I known what I know now, would I have said yes? Uh-huh. They asked me if I'd like to start doing a show on another station at KAMU, and well, you know what? Mark was just a really great friend. He's gone now, but he really did set me up and help me along. And Penny was encouraging, and wow, that was a long time ago, 1642 shows ago. Yeah, in that series. And still going strong, I think. I don't know. Well, up next I've got Patricia Barber, and I'm sending this out to Steve Molman. Yeah, for some reason he really likes this woman. She's a great keyboard player, fantastic jazz keyboard player, and a good vocalist too. And she's somewhat of an enigma because she walks out on the stage one year. I remember watching the video of it. I've never been to Newport Live. And she walked out on the stage, and she looked like the cleaning lady. And she kind of waltzed around, checking on this and checking on that and doing whatever. And then she sat down. And then out came a band, and holy smokes, it was really good. Yeah, that's just the way she goes. So I've got two for Steve and everybody else who loves slightly eclectic and totally wonderful. How about that? Yeah. Summer Samba and a Man and a Woman. Wah. Enjoy.

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Well, I'm going to send a couple songs out to Tad Nazrel Vaughn at TGI Vaughn Architects. Yeah, just to wrap up this first hour of Wednesday Afternoon Jazz, coming to you live right here at KEOS 89.1 FM, College Station in Bryan, streaming live to the world at KEOS.org. And you know what? It's turning out to be a lovely afternoon in the neighborhood. What the heck? Let's enjoy it to the fullest. I've got a couple from, well, Astrid Gilberto. Dingy and what else? The Girl from Ipanema. Remember, this is what I'd have in my headset if I wanted to stroll along and relax on a beach somewhere. Yeah, this is it. And of course, it's not Dindy as it looks. It's pronounced D-I-N-D-I, but the pronunciation is Gingy. Okay, that's Portuguese for you. I don't know. There's something about that. I think that's the way they sing this particular thing. What is Gingy? I can't even recall, but I think it's a term of endearment, a place in your mind, a situation. I'm not quite sure, but it's an endearment. So here's two. The best thing to do is just enjoy.

right, there you go. Yes. What a wonderful thing. Astro Gilberto and, well, a whole lot of good people. I just got a little note from Tad Vaughn, and, you know, he's always posting these wonderful pictures of sand and beach and palm trees. And, you know, it's like just torture, but it's good torture. I just love those pictures. And he just sent me a wonderful little note that just immediately got disappeared on me here. Yeah. Okay. So Gingy, yeah, spelled D-I-N-D-I. Yeah. Mm-hmm. Brazilian music's common affectionately nicknamed for a woman. Yes. Gingy. I kind of like that. Well, thank you, Tad. And, well, hey, we made it through Wayne being selfish with his music today. That's me. What I would put on my playlist to go stroll around a beach or with my camera or something. It doesn't matter. Hope you're having a great day today. You're listening to Wednesday Afternoon Jazz, soon to be the second hour, right here at KEOS 89.1 FM. In College Station in Bryan, Texas, and streaming live to the world at KEOS.org. I got one more before we sort of change direction. It's Paul McCartney, and I would put him on my playlist any day. Kisses on the Bottom. And I'm told by the folks over at Curious Collections that a couple people have come in ordering this particular CD because they heard it here. There you go. Good taste never dies. Well, I picked for today number 5 on this one. It's called The Glory of Love. It isn't jazz standard. It's been sort of changed around a little bit, updated, this, that, and the other thing. But you know what? McCartney's version of this is just really good. So we're going to head into the second hour with a little bit of Sir Paul McCartney. Enjoy.

0: Oh, it doesn't get better than that. Yeah. All right, well, welcome to the second hour of Wednesday Afternoon Jazz. We're going to pick it up just a little bit. And, we got to get out of Wayne's Easy Going a little bit. And we got a whole bunch of good stuff. Yeah, we do. We got a little bit of Dr. John coming on strong. Enjoy.
1: You know you, darling, you made me leave my happy home.

Right. I think he's gotten a few too many of those sugary good beignets. Yeah, he's got a lot of doit up their sleeves. I just love that. Good stuff all the way around. Welcome to Wednesday Afternoon Jazz, everyone. I'm having a good day. I hope you're having a great day. Wednesday Afternoon Jazz is sponsored in part by Stage Center Theater, an all-volunteer community playhouse providing quality theater to the Brazos Valley since 1964. 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Got a lot of doit up his sleeves. Yeah, I love it. Absolutely love it. Well, up next, we've just got to keep it rolling. Freedom Jazz Dance. Yeah, turn it up really loud. If you've got 12 on a scale of 10, do it. Let's get rocking. Enjoy.

0: All right, there we go with the little freedom jazz dance. I like that stuff too. Absolutely. Hey, I got one I'm going to send out again to Tad because, you know, I was sort of stuck. I played a lot of Willie Nelson Stardust. It's got to be, in my estimation, one of the finest CDs out there ever. Yeah, really. On album, it's even better. Yes. And, well, I decided I was going to change things up a little bit because I know that Tad and Angel happen to like Tony Bennett. And I've got duets, too, here. Yeah, and I figured, well, I can kill two birds with one stone. I hate killing birds. But on the sunny side of the street with Willie Nelson, I don't think that can be such a bad deal. No. So we're going to give it a go. And, hey, you all know the words. So just turn up the radio and sing. Enjoy yourselves. It's a great day in the neighborhood.
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Oh, my goodness. Well, I pulled out something that is an experiment today. Yeah, we've got with us the Boilermakers Jazz Band. Little different kind of sound. I kind of like it myself, frankly. For All We Know is the song. Yes. Let's give it a try. Tap your toes.

KEOS is brought to you in part by the Law Office of Fred A. Medina, PLLC, providing a wide range of legal services including probate, estate planning, guardianship, family law, and criminal defense. Offering over 20 years of experience as an attorney practicing in the Brazos Valley, including 8 years as an assistant attorney general for the state of Texas, Fred has extensive experience representing clients with a range of needs, from complex wills and trusts to divorce and complex criminal matters. If you'd like to know more, you can call the Law Office of Fred A. Medina at 979-985-5679. Well, okay, I wanted to read my last scripts so that we could settle into a couple things. I've got a rather neat piece up right now, of course, and we're just going to play some great tunes on the way out of here today, including we'll end up with Yo-Yo Ma and Dolce de Coco. And I got to tell you, my last major trip to Greece, I was there, and I was there with some students, and, well, we used to spend a lot of time in the Kalamata region. That's in the south of Greece, and there's just tremendous archaeology being done there, and we would spend a lot of afternoons under a great big banyan tree with the mayor of a little town, and he would buy lunch most of the time for us, and we'd just sit and talk. And there was some Yo-Yo Ma in the background. Yeah, always. There was a little bit of music somewhere. It wasn't blaring. No, nothing like that. So we'll get to that in a few minutes, but up next, I've got a little bit of the Caribbean Jazz Review. Yes, enjoy.

All right. There you go. I'm getting a flurry of messages here. I'm sitting here reading instead of working. Uh-oh. That's all right. I caught it. Hey, one of my favorite artists, you hear him all the time because I play him all the time, sometimes in the background for advertising, all kinds of stuff. Yeah. He's just great. And I decided, you know, I just needed to play some stuff from him today because, well, frankly, I think I overlook him a little bit. He's always there in the background, so he's never in the foreground. Cal Jader. And that's spelled T-J-A-D-E-R, Cal Jader. And he's a Grammy winner. He's just tremendous. He's a great musician, a great band leader, a great writer. Oh, yeah, the guy is just amazing. And he has a CD that I really, really, really like a lot. It's called La Onda Va Bien. And it's on the Concord label. It's just all good stuff. And today I figured let's play one from that. It's Serengeti. Yeah. Sit back. Kind of enjoy.

All right, the Serengeti can't go wrong. Hey, listen, we're getting close to the end of the show, and I'm just going to play it on out, but I definitely thank you for being here today. I had a good time. It was a selfish show because I was thinking about what I wanted to hear if I wasn't here. And, well, I hope it translated over to something that you like to hear today. KUOS 89.1 FM, College Station in Bryant. We are your community radio station on the air 24/7. We bring you a lot of original programming, and we're glad you're here. And with that in mind, I'm just going to be playing things on out, but come on back next week. It'll be a very different show completely because I won't be thinking about what I want to hear while I'm sort of playing hooky. How's that?

Well, all right. Yeah, we're soon to be signing off. Thanks for joining me today. And, hey, I've got a thought for you. It's starting to get warm outside, so do bring your pets in. They're part of the family. You know that. I really shouldn't have to tell you that anymore. But definitely confuse everybody around you a little bit and do something like smile. That'll get them going. Yeah. I'll be back next Wednesday, and the theme next week is going to be more, hard jazz. We're going to get into some drummers next week. I've got some Max Roach and Elvin Jones up, and a bunch of things that I think will be interesting. But in the meantime, smile. It'll confuse everybody that doesn't know why you're smiling. And smiling helps. You might make somebody's day. Well, here we go with a little bit of Yo-Yo Ma. It's kind of my favorite stuff. Dolce de Coco. I'll see you right back here on the radio next Wednesday.

thanks for joining me for Wednesday Afternoon Jazz. Come back next Wednesday at 2 o'clock and join me for another couple of hours of great jazz and blues. And by the way, stay tuned for Good Books Radio coming up next, right here on KEOS 89.1 FM. The listener's choice, the left end of the dial, done right.

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1: From Feature Story News in Washington, I'm Kate Fisher. U.S. President Donald Trump is indicating that talks with Iran are making progress, but he's also warning he will not hesitate to resume attacks. Polls will open across the UK on Thursday in the biggest round of voting since the general election nearly 2 years ago. And FBI Director Kash Patel claims the Bureau was kept out of the Nancy Guthrie investigation for 4 days.
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4: And welcome once again to another edition of Good Books. I'm your host this week, Dr. John Cook, and with me today is Nancy Torgrove Claspy. She's been a pioneer practitioner of spirituality and healing since 1998. In addition to her private healing practice, she's a Reiki, polarity, craniosacral practitioner, as well as an ARCB certified reflexologist. She's helped hundreds overcome chronic and terminal illnesses, often leading her clients on a path of self-healing, whether physical, emotional, or spiritual in nature. She has a BA from Lesley University in Cambridge in 1980, and she spent many years as a teacher focusing on children with special needs. Her prior work includes recordings of guided healing meditations, and she is a sought-after meditation teacher. Nancy lives in a small Massachusetts town on the Atlantic Ocean with two white fluffy cats, a brown dog, and surrounded by lots of family and lifelong friends. I love that. She loves to ride her pink bike, swim in the ocean, knit and bake pies, but mostly she loves to be with her family. You can download Nancy's CD, Healing Meditation.

0: is before that time on the massage therapist table when you really connected with the divine. And I know that you had struggled with back pain in your early years. Can you talk about that a little bit?
1: Yes. My internal experiences have taught me that the way that we are able to expand into greater versions of who we are is very often through the body.
0: Mm-hmm.
1: We live in physical bodies here, so for me, it was my back pain that really taught me so much. At a very young age, I had to learn how to move into the center of my breathing and breathe through incredible pain. And it was through that internal knowing and awareness that I started to expand into areas in my life that I never knew were possible.
0: Mm-hmm. Well, I have some experiences in common with you in that due to some pain, I have an acupuncturist girlfriend, and I'm going to see a chiropractor next week, and I see massage therapists all the time. During one of your treatments for back pain, you recognized that something terrible was going to happen when you felt a pain in the back of your head and lost your sister-in-law later.
1: Yeah. So for me, like you said, when I was a very small child, I had a lot of what I now know are called psychic experiences. But when I was growing up, I just thought it was part of who I was. You know how some people have curly hair and some people have green eyes, and I just thought it was a natural, organic part of who I am. And so I never really told anyone about it. And I was given this intense backache at a very young age. By the time I was 12 years old, I wasn't able to sit or walk or stand for long periods of time. And between the ages of 12 and 16, excuse me, I had to really learn a lot of big answers.
0: Mm-hmm.
1: I had a lot of big questions. When my friends were out doing all kinds of physical activities, I was not allowed to do those things. So as a result, I learned how to move into the center of my pain. And it was in the center of my pain that I really found divinity. Because when you're in so much pain that you can't breathe, you can't eat, you can't move, you can't sit, you can't stand, everything else seems to let go in the world. I wasn't able to focus on anything else but the very moment that I was in. And the very moment that I was in was so intense that I had to learn a way to cope with that intense pain. And so for me, what happened was it all imploded into what I now know as a mystical experience. So when I had to let go of everything but my breath, I wound up being in a place of complete stillness and found a place of incredible peace.
0: Mm-hmm.
1: That was my experience. I found God in the center of my pain.
0: Mm-hmm. And that was really powerfully discussed. You talk about what the Hindus call the Kundalini energy and the energy expanding. And on the table where you were getting the therapy, you could see from your third eye, from the inner eye, the energy center that everyone has it. Then this eye sits in the middle of the forehead, and it's the seat of intuition. And you know, we've done interviews with folks who talk about spiritual intuition in the third eye, but I was fascinated by how you recognized how completely accepted and loved you were.
1: Yes. So what happened to me was over a period of 6 weeks, my body started to shake involuntarily. And I didn't really know what it was, but it felt wonderful. My whole body would shake. You could visibly see me shaking. And then it culminated in that out-of-body experience where I left my body, although at the same time I knew I was in my body. And what I could see was a vision on the inside of my forehead, which is now, I later found out, was called the third eye. And if you take a minute, everyone can feel it. Sometimes it's located right between the eyebrows, and sometimes it's located a little bit further up on the forehead. And if you take just a minute, you'll

0: feel a little bit of a tingling or a warmth or maybe a little bit of a sensation there. At the time that I had that out-of-body experience, every energy center in my body blasted wide open, and at the same time, I could see the room I was in, but I could also see this incredible light. And it was as though I were downloaded with information in about 45 minutes. And it felt like all the wisdom in the world poured through me in those 45 minutes. And then what happened was over the period of the next few years, that wisdom started to come out through me and work its way into the world.
1: Mm-hmm. Let's talk about those few months after that experience, because that's really interesting too. You saw the world bathed in a turquoise light. You weren't sure how in the world you could drive. You didn't know if your hands could fit the wheel. It was like, and you saw auras. I mean, and for months you didn't eat.
0: I know this part of the story always makes me laugh, because I know that if I was listening to it, I would think, oh, yeah, right, like that really happened. But the things that happened to me sound so magical, and yet I realized many years later when I started reading accounts of mystical experiences that they were all very common to anyone that has a mystical experience of a profound magnitude. So a lot of those things sound like hocus-pocus, but in fact... they do happen to a lot of people that have mystical experiences. When you think of Jacob climbing the ladder to heaven, you think, well, really, was there a ladder there? Mm-hmm. You know, and what did Jacob experience when he got to heaven? Mm-hmm. So a lot of the biblical stories are grounded in this mystical tradition of being able to sense things that aren't necessarily available to the five senses that we have here, which would be our eyes, our ears, nose, mouth, and then our sense of touch. But when we're in a place that is expanded outside of the box of space and time, that's when we have other perceptions. It's a deeper perception, another sense perception. And it's very hard to describe it using language, because it's an experiential experience. So the language always seems to fall short of the actual experience itself.
1: Mm-hmm.
0: So a lot of the things that happened to me were what we would call psychic phenomena. And I had gained clairvoyance, which is the ability to see things before they happened, clairsentience, the ability to feel things before they happened, clairaudience, the ability to hear things before they happened, and I could do a lot of things that sound crazy. Yes, they sound crazy, because for the first few months I could put my hands on books, and all of the information on the books in the books flew into me as though I had written them myself, so mm-hmm. I didn't actually have to read them, because I was so connected to this super highway of consciousness, and I was so connected to every other living creature in the universe that I knew exactly what was in the books.
1: Mm-hmm.
0: When I went into houses of prayer or worship and I put my hands on the ancient texts, I was brought to a place of complete knowing and understanding for the first time in my life what those texts were about. And basically, they were all stories of mystical experiences where we're brought into the very point of life that we're in. It's in that pause, in that very minute, that we can access divinity.
1: Mm-hmm.
0: And so some of the things that you mentioned earlier about my sister-in-law, when my body started to shake, I was already having some of my energy centers blasted open. And as a result of my energy centers, and I know that they call those energy centers in some traditions, they call it the chakra system or the chakra system,
1: mm-hmm.
0: Which I had no prior intellectual knowledge of. But one of the things that I was starting to do was to be able to sense things before they happen. So when I sensed a burning in the back of my head, and I was very distraught for a number of days, and it was right before my sister-in-law fell off of her horse, split her head open in the very spot that I felt that heat and trembling, and died the next day from the blow.
1: Mm-hmm.
0: So all of those things sound magical in their experiences. However, the very, very most important thing that I have to tell audiences and anyone that wants to listen or anyone that's interested in reading my book is that none of those experiences are nearly as important as the one experience of the complete oneness of all of us. We're all in this together, and our only purpose here is to give and receive unconditional love, and we all get to do that in our own unique way, and it doesn't have to be in a big, grandiose way. It can be in a very small, quiet way, and in fact, divinity shows up in very small, quiet ways, in a microcosm as well as in grand ways, like when the sun rises and the sun sets, or the night sky changes and you start to watch the stars move in the sky, and the moon waxes and wanes, and the ocean brings the tides in and out. Those are miracles every day happening right in front of us. So I would encourage everyone to find those quiet spots on a daily basis, and it can just be a split moment of a recognition of something greater than you that's moving the universe,
1: mm-hmm.
0: and to find that divine spark of energy and the miracles that are happening for all of us every day.
1: Mm-hmm. You know, I know that you have said that there's just not enough language to describe fully what you experienced, but I like the word knowings. I think there's something in that, that the awareness of what is and the beautiful way in which you just described it almost poetically. I want to ask you about your mentors, your teachers, because there was Rabbi David Meyer, there was Reverend Patricia Long, and there was Dr. Badri Ricky?
0: Correct.
1: And,
0: Badri Ricky.
1: And
0: yeah.
1: they all had something to offer. What would you say about them?
0: Oh, they were really wonderful to me, all three of them. They never made me feel silly or foolish or crazy in any way. And in fact, they all gave me gems from their own spiritual, religious cultures.
1: Mm-hmm.
0: Each one of them supported me in a beautiful way. The first person that I spoke to was my rabbi. I was brought up as a Jew in the Jewish tradition, and so I called on him when I finally got some language around it, which was really several months after the experience, and he led me to Dr. Badri Ricky, who is an amazing psychiatrist and at the forefront of spirituality and medicine. So he was a tremendous help, and then I had a beautiful minister who had been a Catholic nun and had changed to transitioned to becoming a minister and left the Catholic Church. But she was also a powerhouse of information, and each one of them really grounded me in their own traditions and helped me understand on a much deeper level what had happened to me, because I had no language around it, and all three of them gave me starting points or jumping points where I could then move into literature that affirmed what had happened to me was real and true. And in fact, I knew in my heart of hearts that it was more real than anything I had ever experienced, and that it was the pinnacle of my lifetime here.
1: Mm-hmm. And this experience has empowered you, and you do wonderful spiritual healing. But I think it's really important to acknowledge, first of all, something very critical that most people don't want to look at, and that is that death is waiting for us all, and death is a part of life, and death is a beautiful thing. And
0: yeah.
1: Most people don't get that.
0: So after my experience, I had this incredible knowing, and when I call it a knowing, it's because there's not one shred of doubt inside of me. And it's hard to understand, and I completely get the people that are in the audience saying, you know, unless you've really experienced it, how can you understand it or know it? But for me, the knowing was so absolute and so enormous that I will never be afraid of death. And I can say to everyone and to my clients that I have had for the last 20 years that no one gets out of here alive. We all die. And in this particular culture, for the most part, we don't really talk about death and dying, but it is as exhilarating as birth. It's actually, for me, it's a rebirth into another level of consciousness. And the light that you see in other people's eyes, it's impossible to extinguish that light. So when I look into people's eyes and I connect with them on a higher plane or a deeper level, I know that that light has been around forever. And some people might understand it this way. Every so often in a lifetime, you'll meet somebody that you know you've just known forever. The minute you look into their eyes, you see that light and you think to yourself, I know this person. I've known this person forever. I love this person. And you've just met them. So that would be a way in which people could perhaps relate to that idea that when we drop our bodies in the physical world, we then go on and on and on and on because we come here as emanations from the light, the greatest light, the creator of all creations. We come from that light and we return to that light. And our spirits are impossible to extinguish.
1: Mm-hmm. You spend about 30-40% of the book with clients, various clients who tell their story about their healing experience with you. And I'd like to talk about a couple of the healings and then also the transition. Linda LaConte is the first one. And she had these cancerous tumors that melted away, and her doctors were astounded, and so were you.
0: Yes, I was. So you can kind of see that, you know, it was like I got hit over the head. There I was, taking care of three small children, doing my everyday life, going to the grocery store, and talking to my mother on the phone, and then I got hit over the head with this experience. And one thing after another kept presenting itself. And so I was shocked that those tumors melted. She had a tumor on her liver that you could actually feel. It was so big you could feel it with your hands.
1: Mm-hmm.
0: And it melted, which was miraculous. And no one's ever more surprised than I am that this stuff works.
1: Mm-hmm.
0: I'm still surprised every time something that sounds like hocus-pocus happens to me or to one of my clients, I think to myself, really? This stuff really works? You know, mm-hmm. I'm such a skeptic by nature. And that's why I named my book The Reluctant Mystic, because it wasn't something that I could ever have made up. I didn't intellectually even know that any of this was possible. But in fact, for many years, I could put my hands on people and see inside their bodies with my hands. So I could see broken bones, I could see tumors, I could see organs, I could see the color and the texture.
1: Mm-hmm.
0: And I found that the best way for me to work with any of the dis-ease in the body was to transmit this visceral understanding of divinity, whatever you call that. You can call it anything you want. You can call it Mother Nature. You can call it Jesus, Buddha, God, Allah, whatever you call that energy. Because I had the incredible privilege of being able to channel that energy through my hands into other people, I found that that energy of unconditional love could heal everything, everything that was supposed to heal.
1: Mm-hmm.
0: I could never heal it myself. And in fact, the minute I put my personality or my ego into any of it, the whole experience shuts down because it has nothing to do with me. It has only to do with that incredible energy that I had the privilege of being in the presence of. And so when I transfer that energy into anyone that's on my healing table, it then knows automatically what to do. So sometimes there's a physical healing, sometimes there's not a physical healing. But there's always a healing of the spirit.
1: Mm-hmm.
0: Some people die, some people go on to live for much longer, some people die with a lot more peace inside of them, knowing that there is something out there that's guiding the universe.
1: It's unconditional love. Yeah, and I do want to come back to unconditional love, but I want to talk for a moment about people who face death without fear. And Sharon Himes is a great example of that. She really had health problems all her life and was just an angry loner until she encountered you.
0: Yeah, she was a beautiful spirit. Oh, that's the other thing. Everyone that comes to my healing table, I get to meet them on a higher plane, and I really get to feel and understand the essence of who they are. And she was particularly poignant in so many ways. She had an incredibly difficult life with tremendous physical struggles, and she came to see me that one time, and after that she seemed to be a different person. And I don't know how and why and when and where divinity is going to touch someone, but for her it was a miraculous transformation. And when she died with peace in her heart.
1: Mm-hmm. Near the end of the book, you have some meditations, and I don't know if those are the guided meditations that we can find on iTunes, but I'm using one of them, the healing potion meditation myself, because I have some sciatic pain right now. What would you say about your meditations and what you're offering there?
0: I would say that meditation is an incredibly healing practice all on its own. And the meditations that I have recorded that are on my website are there for healing purposes only. So the healing potion that you're using, that particular meditation I use with a lot of my cancer patients, or cancer clients,
1: mm-hmm.
0: because I'm not a medical professional. I'm not a doctor. I'm not trained as.
1: Mm-hmm.
0: I don't have those letters after my name, so I can't even call them patients, but I can call them clients, and very often they turn out to be wonderful friends. But that particular meditation is used because it employs all of the five senses. So you're called to use your favorite color, your favorite sound, your favorite scent.
1: Yes.
0: And the emotion of unconditional love. And then you're invited to bring that healing potion inside and begin to wash and bathe and soothe whatever area of your body is hurting you or bothering you or is diseased.
1: Mm-hmm.
0: And it's this unconditional love, again, moving along the energy of unconditional love, like a school of fish moving in the same energy as that energy that many of us call God here.
1: Mm-hmm.
0: And it's through that healing, loving energy that I find each and every cell begins to calm down and to heal. And once the cells are reconnected to the source of unconditional love, then they start to remember who they are. And they begin to right themselves. They reconnect to their source, and they begin to fill with light and love. And then they start to divide and multiply and make more healthy cells, if that makes sense.
1: Mm-hmm. Okay. Yeah, it does, and it's fascinating. I do want to try. I know that it's difficult to find the words, but I do want to have you try and explain how, when the whole world was shaking inside you and you felt bliss and perfect peace and knew what unconditional love was from the inside out, and kind of knew things intellectually, like had access to all knowledge. We've talked with people with near-death experiences that have had this, but you've had it without having a near-death experience, and so I'm interested in the light pouring through you and how in the world you can describe that to anyone.
0: Oh, well, I guess I would say that I'd invite everyone to imagine something that they really, really love, a person, a pet, an experience, a place, and then employ all of your senses. What does that experience feel like when you're there? Like for me, I'll give you an example. My favorite place in the whole world is on these enormous rocks right in front of the house that I grew up in. And it's right adjacent to the ocean, so the ocean comes in and out. And when I go to my favorite place, I'll go there and I'll feel what it feels like to be in that place. You know, what are the textures around me? What are the smells? What does the salt sea air smell like? What are the sounds there? The sounds of the ocean, the sounds of the seagulls. What are my memories of being in that place? And there's so many happy memories of being in that place. For me, that's a place where I connect deeply with what I call God. And when I go to that place inside of my heart, I know without a shred of doubt that there's something greater out there that's helping me in my journey here on Earth. My experience on the table was one of complete and utter bliss. It was of unspeakable beauty and enormity. Trying to describe it, I've described it as best I could in my book. The entire physical world melted, and I knew without a shred of doubt that the only reason I was here on Earth was to be of service to and through that energy, that unconditional love. And I would encourage everyone to find a little spot in every day to be still. I know that prayer is very often thought of as asking for guidance, and it's through meditation and stillness that we actually hear the guidance.
1: Mm-hmm.
0: And so the stillness comes at the end of your exhalation, but before your inhalation.
1: Mm-hmm.
0: This great pauses in life come at the end of one thought, but before the beginning of the next thought. And it's in these pauses, these built-in pauses that are with us all the time, that I invite people to rest in. And that's where you will feel, hear, understand, know the emptiness and the perfection of divinity.
1: Absolutely beautiful. Your words are true poetry. We've been talking with Nancy Torgrove Glaspie. The book is The Reluctant Mystic, an autobiography and awakening. It's a good read. It's an easy read. I recommend it strongly. I'm your host, Dr. John Cook. I remind you, if you don't hear our regular broadcast and the four times we appear on the National Public Radio affiliate 88 FM in the Rio Grande Valley, you can also catch up with us on YouTube, Good Books Radio, Strong and Cook. I'm your host, Dr. John Cook. Thanks for listening.
2: 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Some of these shows just really add a lot to my life. I listen every time.
3: I'm Dr. Anthony Lizowitz, and this is Climate Connections. Coral reefs are extraordinarily diverse ecosystems, home to fish, sea turtles, and countless other marine species. But reefs are in trouble. Climate change is causing more heat waves in the oceans, and when corals get hot, they bleach, expelling the algae that give them vibrant colors and food. With time, bleached corals can recover, but they often die if heat waves last too long or occur repeatedly.
4: When you see one of these beautiful ecosystems with so much diversity and so much going on, and you see it die before your very eyes, it's just heartbreaking.
3: C. Mark Aiken is the former head of Coral Reef Watch at the National Oceanic and Atmospheric Administration. In a new study, he and his colleagues found that a 2014 to 2017 heat wave caused moderate or more severe bleaching in more than half of the world's reefs, and it caused moderate or greater mortality in 15% of reefs. Some groups are working to restore reefs, but as the climate warms, intense heat waves continue to put coral reefs in peril.
4: So the most important thing we can do right now is to address climate change. If we don't do that, the rest of it is going to be futile.
3: Climate Connections is produced by the Yale Center for Environmental Communication. 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

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I'm Pat Slarba with KHOI in Ames, Iowa. Today on Sprouts, we learn about blues harmonica musician Bill Clark by a fellow musician, Paul Berry, in Minneapolis, Minnesota. Berry has written a book, Blowin' Like Hell, about Clark's life and music. My appreciation of the blues stems from knowing blues harmonica player Tony Zager. Anyone connected to the music scene from the 1960s can appreciate the discovery of old blues musicians like T-Bone Walker and Muddy Waters. Their influence on our rock and roll is profound

0: That was some of William Clark's Must Be Jelly 4. Here's author and bluesman Paul Berry. Welcome to Sprouts.
1: Yeah, thanks, Pat. It's my pleasure to be here.
2: I picked up a copy of Blowin' Like Hell, your beautiful work that you created for William Clark. I want to learn more. But what is it about the book that matters to you?
1: Well, I met Bill. He's known as Bill to his friends. He took the name William because there was another Bill Clark growing up in L.A. But anyways, met Bill in 1983 when my band opened up for George Smith up in St. Paul, Minnesota. And Bill was part of the band, and he and I became fast friends and just really connected. And I lived with his family in Los Angeles in 1985. And over the years, he developed in one of the, I think, his generation's greatest harp players. And unfortunately, he passed away in 1996 before the internet age really kicked in. So a lot of people weren't aware of him. So I wanted to write a book and just tell his story and just talk a little bit about how he approached music and how he came up to be one of the greatest harp players of all time.
2: I was really struck by the who's who of names that I recognize. I'm not a musician. However, I do have a personal love of music that gets me through a lot of current events and that sort of thing. But the opportunity to read and your evaluation of the people that were influencing Bill Clark. I understand there was a saxophone player, Bill Clark, at the time, so sometimes he went by William, but I guess with your appreciation, let's refer to him as Bill Clark. What an incredible dossier of harmonica players and also blues giants in your book.
1: Yeah, thanks. Really great adventure because Bill and I kept in close touch until he passed away. And I'm real close friends with his widow, Jeanette. And when I decided to write the book, I wanted to go back and get the perspective from the musicians that played with Bill. Fortunately, a lot of them are still alive. Some are no longer with us. But it really got a perspective of his approach to music, what it was like on the road, the hardships, the successes. And I talked, you know, Bruce Iglar from Alligator, Dick Sherman. So a lot of different people in the industry as well, too, to really get a perspective on what his career was all about and how he made it to the top. But there was a lot of struggles along the way. But it was really an eye-opening experience for me, and it really gave me a great perspective on him as a man and a musician.
2: Yeah, Bill Clark and I are the same age. So I was born in 1951 also. So I was able to kind of relate to what he was attempting to be immersed with in the 60s. There was a lot of rock and roll. I mean, it was a very dynamic time for music in general. But he focused on the blues, and it's worth pointing out that he was visiting a lot of places like underage, and this was deeply immersed in the L.A. music scene of the blues. A lot of black establishments. Integration was struggling in the 60s.
1: Yeah, it sure was. Bill grew up in Inglewood, which is a suburb of Los Angeles, and he took up the harmonica at age 17, and he decided he wanted to go deeper. You know, it's great listening to records and things like that. That's how a lot of guys like myself started out, but he wanted to go to the source. So he did start going down to the black ghetto clubs in South Central L.A., and he started learning from the guys that pioneered the music, and there was a really great active scene down there. So he was many times the only white person in the club, but he just loved the music so much. They were just so glad to see him down there, and they really embraced him because they thought, here's a young kid that really wants to play blues music the right way. And so he immersed himself in that culture, and it really paid dividends because he really learned from a lot of the great players that were in that area.
2: And his wife, Jeanette, you very touchingly explored how they met and how their relationship grew. And it's always been shown that the man had tremendous music, but he also had a tremendous family and home life.
1: Yeah, he really did, Pat. He took up the harmonica at a young age, but he had a young family, and he got married at age 19. His wife, Jeanette, was 18 at the time, and they had a couple of children. So he was working full-time until he was 36. And then Jeanette said, you should really be out there playing music full time. You're too good to just be playing part time and not to be getting the recognition, or just because he was in love with the music so much that he needed to play it full time. She was very supportive of him, definitely in his corner at all times.
2: So he branched out from the West Coast, if you will. And your book really documents that professional realization that the man's music started to provide. We all evolved with the blues, if you will. It started with me possibly just enjoying Motown in the 60s. But as our musical interest grew, then the blues took on a certain dynamic that was specialized. And Bill Clark, with this harmonica, I mean, how many harmonica players were out there like him in the 70s?
1: It was a pretty active time. When the Blues Brothers came out in the late 70s, that kind of spurned a lot of growth in blues music. And also, if you look back, like you were talking about rock music, a lot of the bands like the Rolling Stones and the Yardbirds and the Animals, all those guys embraced blues. And I think they brought it a lot to the forefront. A lot of players like myself, when we started out, we liked that music. And then we started digging back deeper and finding out what's the source of these music. And all of a sudden, you see Muddy Waters, you see Willie Dixon. You know, as a songwriter, so you dig back there, and then once you hear that music, you're hooked, and that's like the real deal. But in the 70s, the music started to pick up again, and there was quite an active scene in the 80s and 90s. I think that was really the heyday, because a lot of the first-generation blues players were still active and touring, and then you had a lot of younger white bands coming up that could really play, like Paul Butterfield and Bill Clark, Rod Piazza, you know, Kim Wilson with the Fabulous Thunderbirds. So I think he had a pretty active scene coming up out of that era.
2: Yeah, he sure did. But where's your home base now?
1: I live right outside of Minneapolis in a little suburb called St. Anthony, literally a few blocks outside the city limits of Minneapolis. But I grew up in St. Paul and been here all my life with that little stint in Los Angeles with Bill Clark living with his family. But otherwise, I've been here my whole life.
2: So how is it that the blues affects you, or how is it that it's become a mainstay in your musical repertoire?
1: Oh, sure, Pat. Well, I started hearing the blues back in the late 70s, and being so close to Chicago, my buddy and I used to go down to when we were in college in the early 80s, because we were about a seven-hour drive away, and see a lot of these great players like Big Walter Horton and Sonny Lion Slim and all great players, and a lot of those players would come up here as well, too, because we were so close, and it just really got immersed in Chicago blues, and then Rod Piazza came up here from the West Coast, and that kind of lit fire of a lot of great talent on the West Coast that I wanted to look into, and connected with Bill Clark, and had an opportunity to see George Smith, who was one of my all-time favorite harmonica players, so it kind of all came together for me.
2: Yeah, George Smith seemed to have very powerful influence on Bill Clark's music also.
1: Yeah, he did. George took Bill under his wing in 1977 and was with him till 1983. And also before that, he was a mentor to Rod Piazza, a great harp player from that West Coast Los Angeles areas. And also Kim Wilson was a big fan of George Smith, especially on the chromatic harmonica. A lot of times people call him the king of the chromatic harmonica. He was just a fantastic player and really spurned that West Coast movement to where it's at today.
2: Oh, you mentioned the chromatic harmonica and another term I read, diatonic. Can you help me understand the difference between the different harmonicas,
1: yeah, sure,
2: please?
1: Pat. The little one is the diatonic harmonica, where you see it's most common for people. So when you hear harmonica and the bending notes and things like that, that's a little diatonic harmonica. And the chromatic, it has valves on so you can push it and get sharps and flats with it. So it's a little bit different sounds. There's quite a big difference in both of them, but they're both really relevant and both important instruments for blues playing.
2: I remember a side note that so when Bill Clark started, he learned the harmonica upside down.
1: Yeah, I know. On top of the harmonica, there's these little numbers and they're engraved in the top. And unless you're really looking hard for them, you don't see them. But he did play it upside down. He said he just picked it up that way and learned it. And then when he discovered that it's actually playing it upside down instead of right side up, that, you know, he was already an accomplished player. So he just figured, I'm just going to stick with this. But there was a couple other players of note that did it that way. Sonny Terry played upside down, and also Paul Butterfield. So I guess it wasn't totally uncommon, but you don't see it very often these days.
2: And another name that I'd like to weave in, it seemed like it meant so much to Bill Clark, is Charles Musselwright.
1: Yeah, Charlie was a good friend of Bill's. I interviewed him for the book. Yeah, those guys were real close. They kind of had a lot in common. You know, Bill followed the path of learning from the South Central LA ghetto clubs, and Charlie learned a lot from the South Side of Chicago ghetto clubs. So they had a similar upbringing in the way they learned the instrument, and they really connected on that level. They're both great people. Unfortunately, they also had drinking in common at one point, and Charlie gave it up, and he was instrumental in helping Bill give up drinking as well, too. So those guys really connected on a lot of levels and were great friends.
2: Yeah, it sounded like we lost Bill Clark too early at 45 years of age, and yet his music now lives on. What have I overlooked, Mr. Barry?
1: Oh, you've done a great job, and I appreciate it. And I think you're right. We lost him too young, and at age 45, and he was just really at the top of his game at that time. He had recorded 4 albums for Alligator Records, and he was really known worldwide. And that's one of the reasons I wanted to write the book, too, is just because, you know, the pre-internet age, sometimes you don't get that recognition. I mean, I've had harp players come up to me and ask me who I listen to or who, you know, that kind of thing. And I would say William Clark, and sometimes they wouldn't know who I was talking about. And then I thought, this is a crying to every harp player, every blues fan should know who William Clark is and get his story out there.
2: And you surely did in beautiful manner, blowing like hell.
1: Thank you so much.
2: Yeah, thank you so much, Paul Barry.

0: 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I'm Pat Schlarbaum with KHOY in Ames, Iowa. Today on Sprouts, we're learning about blues musician Bill Clark from fellow musician Paul Berry. And we're learning about the vibrant blues music scene enveloping central Iowa. Here's Scott Eggleston, member of the Iowa Blues Hall of Fame and blues guitarist with the Soul Searchers Band. Well, Scott Eggleston, we've had a blues scene in Des Moines. I think it's been underappreciated.
1: My whole thing, my entire hot button inspiration, it's not that I ignore any of the blues music that's going on these days, but any of the contemporary stuff that's current that I like is all a nod to the 50s stuff.
0: Those that came before.
1: So, right. The original 50s, even all the way back to the late 40s, yeah. All through the 50s and early 60s, yeah. That's my wheelhouse, and those are the guys that I really gravitate toward. And Paul would tell you the same thing. With William Clark, William Clark's harmonica style is all from those guys. James Cotton, Little Walter, George Harmonica Smith, all those guys that were 50s and early 60s players.
0: Did you have the opportunity to listen to much Bill Clark and his harmonica?
1: William Clark's, we know him. My good friend Paul Berry actually became very, very good friends with William Clark, good enough friends to call him Bill. But it was right about this time William Clark came out with this album called Blowin' Like Hell. We had that album, still have that album, and it was a treasure chest of blues harmonica in the style that he gravitated toward. Well, I was lucky enough that on that album by William Clark, he happened to employ two of who eventually became my favorite contemporary blues guitar players, a guy by the name of Alex Schultz and a guy by the name of Zach Zunis. And those guys are both still playing out there, but just fantastic blues guitar players. But again, a certain style, and definitely influenced by the traditional blues of T-Bone Walker, B.B. King, and some of those early guys that came before them. So that was my initial exposure to William Clark.
0: Well, in Des Moines, Iowa, who knew that Des Moines, Iowa would have somebody of the caliber of Malcolm Wells and the Two-Timers and Scott Eggleston with the Soul Searchers? Recently traveling to a southern state in Arkansas, was looking forward to some music over the weekends, and came up to Arv, and then returning to Des Moines, Iowa, holy smokes, I had a choice of four or five different venues, different bands. Wow, I just think it's very rich. Des Moines, Iowa would have a 31st annual Winter Blues Festival. And I'm noticing a lot of those guys are coming to Des Moines for the festival, but they're also playing before and after the festival in different venues. So what an attraction.
1: It's all generated and cultivated and perpetuated by the Central Iowa Blues Society. We would still be doing what we're doing, because at the time that we first started, the Central Iowa Blues Society did not exist. But there were other blues organizations nationally, and it became apparent that there was enough of an interest in that type of music around here. All it took was an organization that would band together and promote it. And, you know, like you just mentioned, the Central Iowa Blues Society is now in its 30th some year, and over that period of time, they have done nothing but continue to grow and become more prolific. And I have also brought great many blues shows to the Des Moines area, a lot of them featuring some of my all-time blues guitar heroes. Yeah. So I've had the great fortune to not only open shows and play alongside them, but meet them and become friends with them, too.
0: And Bob Doerr, once a week and more.
1: And we're lucky to have Bob, not only with the influence that he and his band had on the area Bob's early on, yeah. but being on the radio like he is, Bob's been a great friend and has always, always promoted the Soul Searchers music on his radio show. So you can't ask for more in terms of getting exposure that way.
0: So how would you describe Blues Seat? You know, I kind of gave it some accolades here, but how would you describe it?
1: It's fantastic right now, and hopefully will continue to be that way. When myself and when Malcolm first got interested in this music, and it became apparent that it wasn't going to be some passing fancy, and we continued to keep doing more shows and learning more songs and gathering more inspiration and more influences, all this stuff kind of came together like the perfect storm. You hear that cliche a lot, but it really is true in this sense. All of that stuff kind of came together within about a 4 or 5 year period. We were just starting to pull it together, and then all of a sudden along comes the Central Iowa Blues Society to be the glue that pulled everything together and has kept it that way for a long time now. They really are the ones that deserve a good chunk of the credit for the blues scene being as alive and well as it is right now.
0: So it seems blues has become a way of life for Scott Eggleston.
1: Absolutely has.
0: So why is it?
1: It's not something that I set out to do. It just happened.
0: Okay. Well, what does the blues mean to you?
1: Well, it's just a passion. My all-time biggest passion, as it turns out, here over the last 30 years or so. There isn't a day that goes by that I'm not listening to it or playing it on my guitar or trying to figure out new songs to do. And I'm fortunate to have had my band together for a long time. And along with that, I'm really fortunate to have become involved in some other projects that involve that kind of music and allow me to play guitar with some other people, whether it be people in the area or people that are coming to town for a night or two to play a show. But yeah, it's allowed me to be involved in it in other ways besides just playing in my band. So yeah, it's a huge part of my life at this point. It's the biggest part of my life.
0: And apparently it's mutually beneficial for all parties because the listeners.
1: Well, we're extremely lucky to have the Central Iowa Blues Society, and we're extremely lucky to have people like yourself and very, very loyal supporters of live music.
0: Well, and I think music can get you through rough times. I think of current affairs, and I think I just go to the blues.
1: Playing music and playing blues has absolutely gotten me through some rough times, and I've had a few over that period. It would be easy for me to sit here and say, I don't know if I'd still be here if I didn't have that to fall back on.
0: That's a universal quality, it seems, for a lot of musicians, especially blues musicians.
1: No question.
0: But keep it going, keep it flowing.
1: I don't see it ending anytime soon, Pat. And hopefully it won't.
0: Yeah, and thank you to the Central Iowa Blues Society for making Des Moines, Iowa a destination for some of the best blues acts on the planet.
1: If I had any parting words, it would be anybody out there that is listening to this, if you haven't been exposed to that kind of music but you like live music, support the Central Iowa Blues Society. Come and see some of our shows or any of the other good blues music that is being played and supported.
0: Those who blues together, stay together.
1: I would agree with that.
0: Thank you.
1: Pleasure to be with you, Pat, as always.

0: That's it for Sprouts. You've been listening to a show about harmonica blues band Bill Clark and the blues of Central Iowa. Special thanks to our guests Paul Berry and Scott Eggleston. Our contributors this week were KHOI in Ames, Iowa, and I'm Pat Schlarbaum. Production assistance came from Stephanie Schubert. Music you heard included Must Be Jelly 4. The Sprouts theme music is Torpedoes on Tuesday by Poison Control. 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I'm Pat Schlarbaum in Ames, Iowa. 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
3: Some of Ken Paxton's usual big backers have not pitched in yet for his Senate race. What that tells us about the runoff election today on the Texas Standard.
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3: I'm Laura Rice. Houston ISD is trying something new next school year. It's launching so-called AI-focused schools. So what's that mean exactly? The business of craft brewing was growing for years, but now they're shutting down faster than they're opening. A look at the shift. We'll also look at how Texas is working towards getting mental health patients out of the criminal justice cycle. And though gas prices are high, it's still often cheaper than flying. We'll take a look at some Texas road trip recommendations. That's today on the Texas Standard.
5: From Feature Story News in Washington, I'm Kate Fisher. U.S. President Donald Trump is indicating that talks with Iran are making progress, amid reports that a one-page memo is now being prepared that could end the war in the Middle East. But the president is also warning he will not hesitate to resume attacks on Iran, 24 hours after his own Secretary President Donald Trump is indicating that talks with Iran are making progress, amid reports that a one-page memo is now being prepared that could end the war in the Middle East. But the president is also warning he will not hesitate to resume attacks on Iran, 24 hours after his own Secretary of

0: oil relatively stable. A top White House official speaking to the website Axios says a one-page memo could be all that is needed to resolve the conflict. And the document sounds eerily like the Iran nuclear deal from which President Trump pulled the United States during his first term in office. The Iranians would agree to a moratorium on uranium enrichment, the US would lift sanctions and unfreeze billions of dollars in Iranian assets, and the US and Iran would slowly end their tit-for-tat naval blockades of the Strait of Hormuz. The White House says it's given the Iranians 48 hours to respond, and with nothing agreed yet, President Trump says he's ready to resume intensive bombing raids on Iran if necessary.
1: Polls will open across the UK on Thursday as local and national elections get underway. It's the biggest round of voting since the general election nearly 2 years ago. And if the governing Labour Party sees poor results, the Prime Minister will be under even greater pressure to resign. Stuart Smith reports from London.
2: The traditional mainstream parties in British politics, the Conservative and Labour Party, are both expected to lose councillors, with a resurgent Green Party and Young Reform UK Party likely to pick up those seats instead. The Labour Party in particular is expected to be hit hard. It's partly a reflection of dissatisfaction with the governing Labour Party and Prime Minister Keir Starmer from both the more right and left wing of the population, as well as international issues like Iran and Israel. While the National Labour Party isn't affected by the vote and nor the Prime Minister, bad results could mean national lawmakers within the Labour Party start to seriously push for new leadership.
1: FBI Director Kash Patel claims that the Bureau was kept out of the Nancy Guthrie investigation for 4 days after the 84-year-old went missing. Ms. Guthrie is the mother of American television host Savannah Guthrie, and her disappearance prompted international headlines. Our US correspondent Mitch McCann reports.
3: Speaking on the podcast of Fox News host Sean Hannity, Kash Patel said for 4 days we were kept out of the investigation, adding the first 48 hours of anyone's disappearance are the most critical. The case drew international attention in part due to the profile of her daughter, Today Show host Savannah Guthrie.
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0: With FSN Spotlight, I'm Simon Marks. With more today on the crisis aboard the MV Hondius, the cruise ship on which three people have already died after contracting hantavirus while they were sailing off the coast of Cape Verde. It's a virus transmitted to humans via rodents. Dr. Maria Van Kerkhove is the World Health Organization's head of epidemic and pandemic preparedness.
4: We have heard from quite a few people, you know, on the boat. We just want you to know we are working with the ship's operators. We are working with the countries where you are from. We hear you. We know that you are scared. And we're trying to make sure that the ship has as much information as they can.
0: The ship departed Argentina in early April with 150 passengers aboard, for whom psychologist Joe Hemmings says the current situation is a nightmare.
5: They're physically contained, which makes their distress and their fears and their sense of helplessness greater. There's no obvious escape route that kind of amplifies threat. They don't know if their fellow passengers are contaminated. I mean, it really is the worst kind of environment to be in. There is no control over your situation.
0: The vessel is now heading to the Canary Islands, where fresh onboard evaluations will be made. Doctors from Cape Verde in hazmat suits boarded the ship and ordered passengers to remain in their cabins. When and where they may be able to disembark remains totally unclear. With FSN Spotlight, I'm Simon Marks.
1: Our main news again. US President Donald Trump is indicating that talks with Iran are making progress, but he's also warning he will not hesitate to resume attacks. Polls will open across the UK on Thursday in the biggest round of voting since the general election nearly 2 years ago. And FBI Director Kash Patel claims the Bureau was kept out of the Nancy Guthrie investigation for 4 days. And that's the latest feature story news. Kate Fisher reporting.
6: No matter where you are, it's Texas Standard Time for Wednesday, May 6th. I'm Laura Rice. We're less than 2 weeks away from the start of early voting in the Texas runoff elections, and we can't exactly know what's going to happen yet. So the polls are trying to predict it. The latest out of the University of Houston's Hobby School shows Attorney General Ken Paxton slightly leads incumbent U.S. Senator John Cornyn in the runoff for his seat. But it's very close, 48% to 45%. This new poll, just focused on the GOP run,

0: Off, but a couple of recent ones asked about when Democrats are back in the mix in November. They both found State Representative James Tallarico would beat both Cornyn and Paxton. Despite that, a brand new NPR PBS Marist poll shows Republicans are slightly edging out Democrats nationwide when it comes to enthusiasm for November's election. So if all of that has left you scratching your head about what really may happen come the general, we do have another indicator we can look toward: money. And specifically, it looks like Republican Ken Paxton is struggling to raise the money he feels he needs to win. Lauren McGaughey is the Texas politics correspondent for the New York Times, and she's been writing about this Senate race. Lauren, welcome back to the Texas Standard.
1: Of course, happy to be here.
0: So are these fundraising troubles related to Paxton's political baggage, indictments, lawsuits from former staff, and a contentious divorce, for example, or is something else going on here?
1: You know, I think the story is a bit more complicated because voters in Texas, at least, have known about those issues, many of them, for a long time and have still continued to give and vote for Mr. Paxton, right? So we spoke to a number of political consultants who said that this is a complicated race for big Republican donors. You know, there's an incumbent, John Cornyn, who is being challenged by a popular MAGA favorite in Ken Paxton. And it's difficult for them to choose a winner in a race that is this close because they may not want to be on the outs with the person who ends up winning if they choose the wrong guy, right?
0: So who are some of the big donors Paxton's relied on in the past who are on the sidelines so far?
1: Yeah, so we did an analysis of Paxton's state campaign fundraising. So this is looking back into fall 2021, right before he ran for re-election the last time as attorney general. And we looked at his top 25 donors and then reached out to those folks to see why most of them were deciding not to give in this race or not to give as much as they had. These are people like Jerry Jones of the Dallas Cowboys, the founder of Buc-ee's, you know, our beloved chain, gas station chain, and a number of billionaire businessmen in Texas from all kinds of sectors, from telecom to oil and gas. And we spoke to one who told us that his decision not to give more in the primary wasn't an endorsement against or for Ken Paxton. It was a decision to keep that money safe in a lockbox until the general election. He said what was important to him was beating James Tallarico, the Democrat, and not as much who won the primary.
0: Well, what impact do we think these money troubles may be having on the Paxton campaign? Polls still show the race is very close, but Cornyn has outspent him by a lot.
1: This race is going to be a referendum on the power of money and how important it is. Paxton has great name recognition with a conservative base that turns out in primary elections and turns out again if there's a runoff. And so we're going to have to see whether these money troubles actually end up costing him this runoff election. A number of consultants said he still looks pretty good despite the fundraising gap between him and Senator Cornyn.
0: Well, I mentioned Cornyn has outspent Paxton, but how are Cornyn and Democrat James Tallarico doing in the money department?
1: They're both doing very well. You know, John Cornyn has been a senator for a long time. He has a very strong fundraising base and has been able to bring in millions of dollars. You know, I think our total count for all of his campaigns and a PAC supporting his candidacy was over $50 million. James Tallarico has outraised both Cornyn and Paxton at least this year. So he's doing very well in the fundraising department. And that's, you know, a big deal for a Democrat in a state where Democrats haven't won for more than 30 years. So Tallarico is hoping that that money push and the fact that he does not have anyone he's running against right now in a Democratic runoff will give him some time and some cash to get his message out before November.
0: I want to dig into that Cornyn fundraising a bit, though. I mean, you mentioned that some, as far as donating to Paxton, are waiting until the general. Is Cornyn
1: That's
0: not
1: right.
0: having that same issue?
1: You know, he still has a good fundraising base with national fundraising sources. And, you know, he does have some loyal fundraisers who have given big dollars to a political action fund that is supporting him. This might be a little bit of the incumbent benefit here with folks saying, well, I'm going to give to John Cornyn because I've always given to him. And that might be pushing him ahead a bit. But he does have connection to these national fundraising sources that Paxton, as the challenger, may not be able to tap into at this time, unless he wins. And, you know, then consultants told us, you know, Paxton may be struggling to fundraise now, but if he pulls out a win in the runoff, they expect big Republican money to start flowing into his campaign ahead of November.
0: Well, I mentioned in the intro, a couple of polls recently had Tallarico beating either Cornyn or Paxton in November. Are Republicans taking that threat seriously, and is that having any impact on fundraising?
1: I think they are. You know, some folks we talked to said that the general consensus, at least as of right now, is that Cornyn might be a stronger challenger to Tallarico. He might do better against Tallarico. And some of the polls do show that Tallarico has a narrower lead, or that is more flush with Cornyn than Paxton. And that might be hurting Paxton's ability to fundraise. And it might hurt his ability to fundraise if he wins in the runoff. But, you know, we won't know anything until November. So this is a very interesting campaign. It's one of the most interesting campaign seasons since I moved to Texas, you know, a dozen years ago. And the uncertainty, you know, can make for excitement in some circles and anxiety in others.
0: Lauren McGaughey covers Texas politics for The New York Times. Lauren, always good to talk.
1: Yeah, thanks for having me on.
0: Another craft brewery in Houston closed its doors last month. True Anomaly had been in business for 7 years. The closure is far from the only one. Six other Houston area breweries have also shut down recently, and it's happening all across the country. In fact, Houston Public Media's Anna Monroe reports that after decades of steady growth, more breweries closed than opened last year.
2: Despite the sweltering 90-degree Houston heat, fans from all over have returned to celebrate a beloved East Downtown brewery. It is a closing day of True Anomaly, and it is packed to the brim. Nothing but smiles and retelling memories can be heard. For many, coming together is bittersweet. Pat Linney, a former worker here, came back to Houston to say one last goodbye.
3: I'm glad it was here. I think a lot of people were glad it was here, and the beer community lost a good one, I think.
2: Just a couple years ago, the craft brewery industry was thriving. In 2023, more than 10,000 breweries were serving customers all across the country. But last year, more than 400 closed, the largest loss in a single year for the industry. Experts and brewery owners point to several factors for the slip and sips, including changes in drinking habits, rising operating costs, and the growing popularity of alternatives like THC drinks. Blake Mudd is an assistant professor in global retailing and customer science at the University of Houston. He says the shift in the market is less of a bubble burst and more of a market correction.
4: We saw this huge expansion, and I think it was overexpanding. It got a little too big for its britches. The American consumer loves something really quickly, and then is really quick to abandon something really quickly, depending on what the trend is at the time.
2: Mudd says the industry is incredibly competitive and expensive. Tapping into younger customers may also be difficult.
4: I think some people will immediately say that there's, you know, a more mindful consumer, especially our younger consumers, maybe are a bit more health conscious.
2: A survey conducted last summer by Gallup revealed alcohol consumption hit a record low, and young adults had a worse perception of alcohol. Nearly 66% felt like drinking in moderation was bad for their health. 23-year-old Mackenzie Sills graduated from U of H last year. She says she quit drinking for the sake of her mental and physical health.
5: And yeah, I think a lot of our generation, too, they're just more focused on working out and being outside. We're more of a health-conscious generation, I think.
2: Robert Eichenlob, owner of Eureka Heights Brewery in Houston, says a dip in customers and rise in costs have been a wake-up call.
6: Raw material costs are going up again, right? Because, you know, now we're suspected tariffs, right? So we're having to navigate through that world.
2: A slump in sales at the beginning of 2024, which Eichenlob optimistically tied to dry January, never rebounded.
6: We started looking at what what alternative beverages can we make, right? And so we started looking at kind of what was happening in the market with other brands.
2: That's when he noticed a surge in demand for THC drinks, a non-alcoholic cannabis-infused option. According to Gallup, marijuana use has doubled in young adults. Iconlab is hoping to tap into that customer base. Yerka Heights recently released a new THC cocktail. Iconlab says it's cheaper, faster to make, and hopes it works better with the wellness crowd.
6: It is effectively flavored water, right? So no alcohol whatsoever in it. So it's kind of our version of an NA product.
2: It may be a lucrative path. Analysts project that THC sales to hit $5 billion by 2028. But the THC industry faces growing uncertainty in Texas as legal challenges and expiring federal protections threaten hemp-driven productions. Back at the True Anomaly closing, Pat Linney, the former employee, is expecting the night to be emotional for him. From celebrating his engagement at the brewery to his child's first birthday, many memories were made here.
3: Cheers to True Anomaly. Thanks for all the memories, all the, you know, starting me in my career. And I guess, you know, I hope this isn't the end. And thanks for 7 years.
2: I'm Anna Monroe in Houston.
0: There's more Texas Standard just ahead. We're checking in on efforts to address the cycle of jails and hospitals that some people in a mental health crisis find themselves in. Some solutions coming up next.
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0: This is the Texas Standard. I'm Laura Rice. Texas prides itself in its size, but being big and spread out can come with challenges. We put that in the spotlight this time last week in looking at how Abilene responds to mental health emergencies. Often, once law enforcement arrives, people are cycled through jails and hospitals, but rarely get the treatment they need. Now we're digging further into solutions. KACU's Josiah Wannell looks at the Texas infrastructure, the courts, the laws, and the people trying to close the gaps. He begins with a story.
1: There is a story told about a man who got a flat tire outside a state psychiatric hospital. As he knelt in the grass searching for the lug nuts he'd scattered, a patient appeared at the fence, watching. After a moment, the patient called out, "Take one lug nut off each of the other tires. You'll have three on each wheel. You can make it home before it rains." The driver looked up, stunned. He said, "How does a smart guy like you wind up in a place like this?" The patient smiled.
2: "They may think I'm crazy, but I'm not stupid."
1: Judge Oscar Kazin has been telling that story for years, from the bench in Bexar County, San Antonio, where he built something Texas has never seen before. He tells it because it does in 10 seconds what policy papers cannot. It forces you to reconsider what you think you know about who ends up in the system and why. Judge Brent Carr spent 32 years on the bench in Tarrant County, including more than two decades running specialty courts for people with mental illness, veterans, and survivors of trafficking. The numbers he carries with him are not abstract.
3: In the confinement population, particularly in the jails, it runs as high as 65%. So it's more than 300% more than what you would find in the general population.
1: 300%. And the gap sharpens when you look at serious mental illness specifically.
3: About 4% of the general population has serious mental illness, and almost 20% of people in confinement have serious mental illness.
1: 1 in 5, behind bars. The fix did not come from one place, or one person, or one bill. It came in layers, and it started with communication. For decades, the courts, the clinics, law enforcement, and the hospitals had been operating on separate tracks, speaking different languages, rarely in the same room. Professor Brian Shannon is a legal scholar at Texas Tech who has spent more than three decades shaping mental health law in Texas.
4: Texas, to my knowledge, was the first state in the country where our two high courts — were unusual that way to have two high courts — but the Supreme Court over civil cases and the Texas Court of Criminal Appeals over criminal cases met together, had hearings about some of these issues, and established the Texas Judicial Mental Health Commission.
1: Established in 2018, the commission was built to be a bridge, training judges, drafting legislation, publishing bench books, and hosting statewide summits. Its mission was straightforward: get the right people in the same room and then keep them there. But Shannon is quick to point out what a commission alone cannot do.
4: We can't solve all of the challenges and issues just with new laws. And for a lawyer to say that, I have to admit, we can't solve it all with changes in the law and new laws. It has to come hand in hand with sufficient and appropriate services.
1: Laws without resources are just paper. And Judge Carr learned that lesson early, not from a textbook, but from the cases that didn't go the way he hoped.
3: The research is pretty standard that you do have better outcomes as long as during the participation period you also do exit planning. I mean, you can't surround people with resources, pull the rug out from under them, and expect them to thrive indefinitely.
1: What Texas needed wasn't just a new policy. It needed a new architecture. One that kept people connected to care long after the courtroom door closed. And one judge in a probate court in San Antonio had already started building it. Judge Oscar Kazin did not set out to become a pioneer. He lost a re-election bid by 6 votes. 6. And was preparing to leave the bench entirely when a fellow judge offered him a role overseeing civil mental health commitments in Bexar County. He took it. And what he found there changed the direction of his career. People were being hospitalized, stabilized, discharged, and then left entirely on their own. No team, no follow-up, no structure. Weeks later, sometimes days later, they were back.
5: If we can take a certain class of people
2: that are consistently going in and out of hospitals, who are taken, stabilized, and then left alone, and then a month later, they're right back, or 6 months later, they're right back. Or worse yet, they left from the hospital and weren't paid attention to again, and we find them dead.
1: Kazin looked at the drug court model, which had shown the consistent judicial involvement paired with wraparound services could break cycles that jail alone never could. And he asked, why can't we do the same thing for mental illness?
2: I took that statute to say, I'm not just going to discharge you. I'm going to wrap a team around you. The court is going to be responsible to you. The staff is going to be responsible to you. You're going to be responsible to your mental health and the court. And together, we're going to figure out a way to have you succeed.
1: What he built became known as Assistant Outpatient Treatment, or AOT. It is, at its core, a court-ordered treatment program for people with serious mental illness who have a documented history of cycling through crisis. A judge oversees a structured treatment plan. A team consisting of a psychiatrist, social worker, case manager, defense attorney, and prosecutor meet regularly. The goal is not punishment, it is continuity. Professor Shannon, who has helped draft the legislation that brought AOT formally into the Texas Criminal Code, describes how the docket worked in its earliest days.
4: As he started up, he talked about how he would have all of the participants in the matter. So representatives from the treatment team, the person subject to the order, appointed counsel for the individual, county attorney, all come in for a docket call, let's say every 2 weeks. And at that docket call, you'd say, you know, sometimes it was more than this, but I asked three basic questions. How you doing today? Did you have a good week? Have you been taking your meds? Did you go to your appointments?
1: Three questions. And the results for that initial population were immediate.
4: And just having that team together and the black robe effect of the judge being there, they, for this population that they started out with, they greatly reduced state hospitalization for that population, kept people in the community longer. And some early studies showed that recommitments are down, staying with medication is up.
1: The black robe effect, the way that the perceived authority of a judge used not to threaten but to engage, cuts through the noise in a way that clinical appointments alone cannot. What that sounds like in practice has almost never been heard outside a courtroom until now.
0: This story was reported by Josiah Wannell and is part of an ongoing series from our partners at KACU in Abilene. They're calling it Minds on Trial. Tomorrow, we'll take you somewhere the public rarely gets access to, inside an assisted outpatient treatment briefing. That's Thursday on the Texas Standard.
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0: From the Texas Newsroom, I'm Matt Harab. Texas is investing millions of dollars in new flood warning technology nearly a year after deadly flooding in the Hill Country. As the Texas Newsroom's Lucio Vasquez reports, the new system aims to give Hill Country communities earlier alerts before waters turn dangerous.
1: Researchers say the $4 million system will predict where flooding will happen and how severe it could be, giving residents several hours of additional warning time. This comes about 10 months after catastrophic flooding in the Hill Country killed more than 130 people. Philip Bedient is with Rice University. He's working on the system with researchers at the University of Texas in Arlington.
2: This system, we hope, will provide anywhere from 1 to maybe as much as 3 hours lead time. And it's that lead time that's critical for people to make important decisions about evacuating and or leaving the area or moving to higher ground.
1: An early version of the system could be ready by the end of this summer, with a full rollout expected next year. I'm Lucio Vasquez in Houston.
0: Many summer camps are struggling to meet the safety requirements passed in the wake of last summer's deadly flood, specifically a requirement that camps have redundant internet access through fiber optics. 19 camps filed suit last month, saying the cost is too high and could keep them from reopening. Both Texas Lieutenant Governor Dan Patrick and State House Speaker Dustin Burroughs say they might move to waive that requirement. The Dallas County Sheriff's Office and State Prison Agency have launched a streamlined inmate transfer program. Our Marina Trahan Martinez reports that the penitentiary packet system should reduce jail overcrowding, which has cost taxpayers millions of dollars.
3: The county and Texas Department of Criminal Justice launched the partnership May 1st. County inmates being released or transferred after their eligibility has been a longstanding issue. Paula Keith with the Dallas Peace and Justice Center said during Commissioner's Court Tuesday that the 45-day transfer requirement should be met.
4: The sheriff generates a pin to go to the Texas Department of Criminal Justice. If there is a judge signature or something that is not there, they kick it back. The time starts over again.
3: The program aims to avoid delays with the state picking up prison-sentenced inmates. I'm Marina Trahan Martinez in Dallas.
0: And a former FedEx driver who pled guilty to killing a 7-year-old girl has been sentenced to death. Tanner Horner was delivering packages in the town of Paradise, northwest of Fort Worth, when he abducted Athena Strand in 2022. Jurors listened to 20 days of testimony before handing down the punishment. I'm Matt Harab in the Texas Newsroom.
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6: 33 minutes past the hour, Texas Standard Time. I'm David Brown. Well, it wasn't the Globe Theater per se. Nonetheless, a Texas-based Shakespeare troupe is making adjustments as their longtime home. A replica of the Globe has been torn down, leaving the actors in a new but unfamiliar space. For KUT News in Austin, reporter Ella Kopakin has been tracking the second act for the Barron's Men.
7: The actors commanding the stage at the Scottish Rite Theatre last Thursday looked less like the average community theatre troupe and more like time travelers.
8: Pray you, like hand in hand, yourselves in order set, and 20 glowworms shall our lanterns be, to guide our measures round about the tree. But stay, I smell a man of Middle Earth.
7: The play is Shakespeare's Merry Wives of Windsor, and the players are the Barron's Men, Austin's only Elizabethan Shakespeare company. That means that the troupe performs Shakespeare according to the standards of the late 16th century. There are handmade costumes and props and simple sets that fit right into the style of the time. They do, however, make a couple exceptions. Women and electricity are allowed. Jackie O'Keefe has been a supporter of the troupe for 3 years.
9: They are very refreshingly open and they feel original.
7: This run at the Scottish Rite marks 27 years for the Barron's Men. It's also the group's first time performing in a venue that isn't their longtime home, the Curtin Theatre. Last fall, the theatre was closed and dismantled after a real estate developer bought the property it sits on. Here's Michael Osborne, the director of Merry Wives of Windsor. He joined the troupe in 2011 and currently serves as president of its board of directors.
10: The Barron's Men have become synonymous with the Curtin Theatre, so it's kind of an unknown for everybody.
7: Executive Artistic Director Lindsay Polinsky has been with the Berensman since 2010.
10: The Curtin Theater was one of North America's only wooden O Elizabethan replica outdoor theaters. It was purpose-built for the Berensman 20 years ago.
7: The original wooden O was the Globe Theater, a rounded amphitheater in London where Shakespeare staged his plays. Over time, the Berensman evolved from a few friends performing for each other into a full-fledged theater company. They put on two shows a year and became a certified 501c3 nonprofit in 2015. Here's Michael Osborne again.
11: Every bit of money that comes in goes right back into the organization, into development. We do actor workshops, and we do also a lot of educational outreach. So we will go out to schools and we'll run some scenes. We'll do like a little history lesson.
7: The theater itself grew too. Other organizations began using the stage, but the Berensman remained the main residence. Then, last year, the troupe got news that the land the theater was built on would be sold.
11: They're like, you can do one more show there, and then you got to get out. And that was Much Ado, and it was like one of our biggest shows. It was a wonderful send-off.
7: Lindsay Polinsky directed the final show staged at the theater, the will-they-won't-they couple comedy Much Ado About Nothing. The board and artistic directors began planning for the next chapter of the Berensman. The goal became building their dream theater.
10: Our big, you know, mood board of grand ideas. We want an outdoor theater and we want an indoor theater and a rehearsal space and locker rooms and real bathrooms for the audience. You know, after hearing those slamming porta potty doors for 20 years.
7: In the meantime, the team's main focus is keeping their annual two-show schedule going.
10: You know, at the end of Much Ado, we sort of launched a relocation fund. That's an easy-peasy donate button on our website. And we'll be putting more concerted efforts towards community partnerships. And we need to really look at sustainable fundraising for figuring out how we can ramp up into our growth.
7: One of their biggest discoveries has been realizing how much fans of the troupe want to help. Hudson Perma is 15. He started coming to the Curtin 3 years ago with his family.
12: I had been aware of Shakespeare, but I never experienced it in a proper setting and in a proper way. I think that's why I enjoyed it so much. It just felt very real.
7: Hudson and his dad run a local film club, the Austin Flick Click. It's dedicated to exposing younger audiences to classic films. After hearing about the Curtin's closure, he reached out to see if there might be a way to use the club to raise money and awareness for the troupe.
12: It's not just a loss of, like, art. It's a loss of community. And we were like, well, we can help them.
7: The Berensman decided to collaborate with Hudson for a three-film series called To Screen or Not to Screen. All proceeds go to the Players.
12: There's so many good Shakespeare film adaptations, so it kind of just all fit and locked into place.
7: With Merry Wives, another play coming up this fall, and the Flick Click series, the troupe has officially entered its second act.
10: We're a 100% volunteer-run organization. We're committed and invested in the next 25 years of the Berensman and beyond. You know, we hope to build an organization that outlives us.
7: While the Curtin may be gone, the Berensman are here to stay. For KUT's Art Beat, I'm Ella Kopakin in Austin.
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0: It's the Texas Standard. I'm David Brown. Though past iterations of the Spurs were NBA champs, the current version is a relatively young team with little experience when it comes to playoff crunch time. Texas Public Radio's Brian Kirkpatrick has more on the San Antonio team's playoff run heading into Game 2 in the conference semifinals tonight against the Minnesota Timberwolves.
1: Chris Mannix, a senior writer who covers the NBA for Sports Illustrated, says there's a clear formula for reaching and winning the NBA Finals, pointing to recent champions as examples. He says Denver and Boston took time to reach the Finals and win. He says the current NBA champions may be the best example of that formula.
2: Oklahoma City, I think, is a pretty good parallel or a pretty good comp to San Antonio. 2 years ago, they were the number one seed. They made it to the second round, and they got beat in the second round because, in large part, due to they didn't have experienced stars on their roster. A year later, they win the championship. So it's very difficult to leapfrog steps in the NBA.
1: However, Mannix says center Victor Wembanyama may have the talent to help overcome the Spurs' lack of playoff experience. He says the entire Spurs roster has played in around 160 playoff games, with power forward Harrison Barnes accounting for 71 of those games.
2: The Spurs, because of the uniqueness of Wembanyama, have a chance to do it, but if they don't do it, it's probably because they just weren't ready for this type of stage.
1: Mannix says Spurs fans are in for a long playoff run, if not now, soon, with Wemby as a cornerstone for the next 10 years, alongside players like Stephon Castle, De'Aaron Fox, and Dylan Harper. He predicts the Spurs will win a championship soon, if not this year.
2: If this team bows out, it will unquestionably be disappointing for everyone, including, and most notably, probably Victor Wembanyama. But I would put my money on San Antonio winning a championship in the next 3 years.
1: As for Game 2 against the Minnesota Timberwolves, Mannix expects Wemby and the team to shake off some of the nerves and inexperience that showed up in Game 1 when Timberwolves star Anthony Edwards returned from injury. The Timberwolves won 104-102 to take a 1-0 lead in the series. Mannix thinks the Spurs will make the necessary adjustments to get past the Timberwolves and win Round 2, but it won't be easy. I'm Brian Kirkpatrick in San Antonio.
0: Game 2 tips off at the Frost Bank Center in San Antonio tonight at 8:30 Central Time. Over the next month or so, the school year is going to be winding down for students around the state, and how to spend time off during the summer is a question parents and kids struggle with every year. Well, luckily, the folks over at Texas Highways have already put some thought into this, and in their latest issue, a team of writers mapped out some of the best, most scenic road trips in the Lone Star State. Bet you haven't taken all of them. Dina Gashman is an author and contributor to Texas Highways. She was on the team that put the list together. Dina, welcome back to the Texas Standard.
3: Thanks for having me back.
0: Let's talk about your primary contribution to this list. You have a road trip here that begins in Fort Worth. Tell us, you grew up in Fort Worth, did you not?
3: I did, from birth until third grade when we moved to Houston. But yeah, Fort Worth, I always consider my hometown.
0: So what is your core recommendation if you happen to find yourself up and around the Fort Worth area?
3: So mine is, it's a little bit of a nostalgia trip for me, because when we first started talking about this idea of weekend drives, I started thinking about Sunday drives, which people don't tend to do anymore for, you know, some good reasons, some not good. And so my drive was from Fort Worth, from my grandparents' old house on Maudlin Avenue, which has been reconstructed. And from Maudlin Avenue, my grandparents' house, out down Camp Bowie and towards Mineral Well. So when I used to do these Sunday drives in my grandfather's Chevy Stepside, we would sometimes go to a family friend's farm or just kind of drive. But I went to Mineral Wells from Fort Worth, and it was great. I mean, it was, I couldn't remember where the exact farm was, but I went to the town and kind of hung out there for a while, and I loved it.
0: Mineral Wells, I tend to think of that as the home of a product known as Crazy Water. Am I right?
3: Yes. Yeah. It was known and still is as, you know, having healing waters. And so there's even a place called the Crazy Water Hotel that you can visit, which is really cool. Was started in 1925. There's the Baker Hotel, which is being reconstructed, which is, I think it's even worth looking at now. It's just this massive building, but it is known as a healing place, and I think they're trying to kind of bring that back.
0: I guess celebrities back in the day, like we're talking the 1930s and 40s, used to come out to mineral wells and hang out to get their spa treatments in those healing waters.
3: Oh, yeah. The celebrities would go and they would perform sometimes, I think. So I think like Frank Sinatra went out there. And fun fact, supposedly my grandfather in the 40s, he had a big band himself. So supposedly he played there. So I'm trying to track that down.
0: Tell us a little bit about some of the other getaways that are part of this list for summer weekend road trips.
3: Yeah, the reason these are cool is they're unexpected. You know, it's not the typical trip that people would take. So one that I definitely want to take is by a writer, Danielle Lopez. And she grew up in the Rio Grande Valley, but she never drove the length of it. So she takes 2 days to drive the entire length of the valley. And it just sounds like an amazing trip. She goes from a town called Roma, ends up in South Padre, but there's butterfly centers and birding centers and towns that sound amazing. So that was one that definitely caught my eye. So Nick Petoskey took US 83. And so he went through towns like Shamrock, which has the tallest water tower in Texas, Childress. He saw some really cool kind of roadside attractions, like a giant green brontosaurus. So that one was interesting. And then Addie Broyles went from Austin, and kind of a little bit similar to me, it was kind of a nostalgia trip. She recreated a motorcycle trip she would take with her uncle and sometimes her dad into the hill country to Luckenbach and Albert. So yeah, there's some cool stuff for people who want to get out this summer and just take a casual trip.
0: What makes a good road trip? Is it about the destination or is it about the journey?
3: I definitely think it's about the journey and the stops and the things you discover along the way, you know, the little cafe you didn't know was there, or the old coffee or new coffee shop, or like the roadside attractions that some of these people saw. I definitely think it's all about being able to stop along the way rather than just rush to the destination.
0: Yeah. How do you prefer to travel? Do you prefer to go with a bunch of people, or do you just get in and go solo?
3: I think usually with a couple people is fun, because then you can kind of experience it together and have somebody to talk to. But if it's a quicker trip, like mine was about a day, then that was kind of nice alone, because I could just be with my thoughts and listen to what I wanted to, and you can kind of just have some good alone time.
0: Do you think the road still lures folks the way that it used to?
3: I don't know. It's funny because, like I say in the piece that I wrote, you know, these Sunday drives used to be a huge deal, right? When my mom was little, they would go on Sunday drives. And now, because we have a million screens and distractions and gas is expensive and there's more traffic, I don't think there's that allure like there used to be. But there's so much in Texas to see that can actually take you right back to that place in the past that is the reason people did this. I think it's worth exploring, but I don't know if it's as popular.
0: Dina Gashman is an author and contributor to Texas Highways. We're going to have a link to more so that you can do your own exploration over at texasstandard.org. Dina, thanks so much for joining us. And I know this is premature, but happy summer.
3: Thanks, you too.
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0: It's not just about the brisket or the ribs or the sausage or even the sides. 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

0: It's the Texas Standard. I'm Laura Rice. Much has been made of the use of artificial intelligence in schools. Often the story is about students generating work with something like ChatGPT and schools trying to put reasonable guardrails in place. But Houston ISD made an announcement this week that turns that narrative on its head. The district will launch what they're calling 9 artificial intelligence-focused schools for the next school year. Nusaiba Mazan reports on education for the Houston Chronicle. Nusaiba, welcome back to the Texas Standard.
1: Thanks for having me.
0: What does an AI-focused school mean in this context? Do we have details about how this will impact a student's day-to-day experience?
1: Yeah, so details are emerging for what Houston ISD is calling its, quote, Future 2 schools. Essentially, the district announced that it would be shifting the curriculum, the day-to-day, for schools in light of the emergence of AI for a future with AI that where it will be, quote, ubiquitous. The district cites a McKinsey and Company study from the Management Consulting Group about the reduction of jobs. I've looked at that study. It is a reduction in U.S. work hours because of artificial intelligence. And so what the district is doing for now 9 schools is it is shifting its day-to-day. So core subjects will be taught relatively in the morning in the first 4 hours a day. And then it is shifting to what the district is calling hands-on experiences and workshops in the afternoon. And that would be skills, what they're calling, quote, human-centric skills for the afternoon that would prepare students for skills that would not be taken by AI, so to speak.
0: Okay, so give me an example of that. What are some of these, I guess, human-centered skills that they're focusing on?
1: Yeah, the district has been promoting examples of workshops for different grade levels. So one was like building a musical. One was teaching students chess. Some of the workshops would be music and sports. And so essentially it's focusing in on skills and activities that AI cannot do.
0: So from what I understand and what you've reported, they're kind of making this attractive to families. The schools will be open really all day, early in the morning to after dinner time, and they're going to serve students all of those meals at no cost. But what if parents just aren't interested? I mean, can they switch campuses if they are currently, you know, allotted to go to one of these Future 2 schools?
1: They can. They can opt out of the school and enroll in a nearby zone school, according to what the district has put out.
0: So what are you watching as this story develops?
1: I'm watching how this looks like for day-to-day for families, and I'm watching what it will look like for the core subject areas. We've heard different details emerge, such as advanced math and reading coursework would be voluntary. We've heard AI-driven platforms at one point for some coursework. And so we're trying to get a sense of what this looks like on a day-to-day, to what extent will students be interacting with AI. Some of this will have AI literacy and learning how to write prompts into AI. But what will this really mean for students, especially since AI in the classroom is so new?
0: What are you hearing right now from the community, or are they all still sort of adjusting to this announcement and what it might mean?
1: Yeah, I think there's a lot of adjustment and people still waiting on details. So important to note for the listener, there are a lot of announcements coming out of the district right now. So there's a lot to watch for schools and new school models, new school managers, etc.
0: Is there any precedent for this? Are there other schools in Texas or elsewhere that have done something similar? Or is Houston ISD really on the leading edge here?
1: Not to my knowledge. I don't think that the district, I'm not aware of the district looking at any other schools in Texas as models for what it's trying to do here. However, it should be noted that this is considered an iteration or building off of reforms already rolled out by state-appointed Superintendent Mike Miles. The model, instructional model, and the basis for these schools is still going to build off of what has already been rolled out in HISD.
0: Nusaiba Mazan covers education for the Houston Chronicle. Nusaiba, thanks so much.
1: Thanks for having me.
0: And you're listening to the Texas Standard. Audience and engagement editor Wells Dunbar is monitoring the Talk of Texas. Hey, Wells.
2: Hello, Laura. Great to be with you. And as I've been talking about earlier this week, it's been a busy time for cannabis law in Texas, with a pair of changes to state rules sparking fresh confusion about what's legal and what isn't. You know, earlier this week, we tried to sort through what's actually changed and what hasn't in a conversation with our resident hemp expert, KUT's Nathan Bernier. Go give that a listen if you want the clearest breakdown we've got right now. It's available there on our website at texasstandard.org. Because honestly, it is pretty complicated. I think it's fair to say pretty much everything about quasi-legal cannabis in Texas right now, from what's on store shelves to potency levels to how these products are made and marketed under a patchwork of state rules. Even people who follow this story closely don't always agree on where the lines are or how solid they are. So this is, you know, the story. This is the context that we're looking to hear from folks in. You know, I was asking for people to share their own takes on this as part of the Talk of Texas. You can go there to texasstandard.org/talk to record your perspective. But maybe, Laura, we should be asking for people's questions or comments instead, because this is such a confusing area. All these different types. Yeah, all these different types of THC. It's enough to make you think of the good old days. Never mind, I won't go into that.
0: Oh.
2: Closing in on 800 comments on our Facebook page, this conversation about it, I think it really represents or reflects how the questions that people have and how confusing it truly is. Interesting comment here from one listener, Jeffrey Trick, who's referring to the conversation and the way this legislation over hemp has unfolded in Texas. He says this about the legislators that legalized it: they think you can smoke industrial hemp. I mean, fascinatingly enough, that's what opened the door to all this quasi-legal THC here in Texas. He goes on to say that the trick is to know what you're talking about and distinguishing between industrial hemp grown for quantity and hemp flower grown for people's use. And of course, we are seeing, like, for instance, one form of non-potent hemp being treated to come up with these what can in many cases be exceedingly potent forms of THC. John Smith says, remember how long it took for some counties to start selling alcohol? Weed will be no different in Texas. And another comment here from Jack Bowling, who says, if you think it should truly be illegal, put up a vote for full legalization and let the voters decide. Watch voter participation go up. Texas doesn't really have anything on the books that would allow for, you know, a referendum. It has to go through the legislature, so it can't be initiated by the people. But suffice to say, I think we would get some good turnout for that one. And again, we're hoping to get good turnout on folks' perspectives about all this stuff. So go to texasstandard.org/talk, record a message or a question for us, because there's lots to talk about.
0: All right. We appreciate you, Wells, and we appreciate you joining us for today's Texas Standard. You can always keep up with us online at texasstandard.org. See you back here tomorrow.
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3: From the Center for Investigative Reporting and PRX, this is Reveal. I'm Nadia Hamdan, sitting in for Al Letson.
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8: From Feature Story News in Washington, I'm Kate Fisher. U.S. President Donald Trump is indicating that talks with Iran are making progress amid reports that a one-page memo is now being prepared that could end the war in the Middle East. But the president is also warning he will not hesitate to resume attacks on Iran 24 hours after his own Secretary of State claimed that Operation Epic Fury has ended. From Washington, Simon Marks reports.
9: The messaging from the White House today is raising expectations of a possible deal with Iran and keeping the price of oil relatively stable. A top White House official speaking to the website Axios says a one-page memo could be all that is needed to resolve the conflict. And the document sounds eerily like the Iran nuclear deal from which President Trump pulled the United States during his first term in office. The Iranians would agree to a moratorium on uranium enrichment, the U.S. would lift sanctions and unfreeze billions of dollars in Iranian assets, and the US and Iran would slowly end their tit-for-tat naval blockades of the Strait of Hormuz. The White House says it's given the Iranians 48 hours to respond, and the Iranians would agree to a moratorium on uranium enrichment, the US would lift sanctions and unfreeze billions of dollars in Iranian assets, and the US and Iran would slowly end their tit-for-tat naval blockades of the Strait of Hormuz. The White House says it's given the Iranians 48 hours to respond, and with nothing agreed yet.

0: get underway. It's the biggest round of voting since the general election nearly 2 years ago. And if the governing Labour Party sees poor results, the Prime Minister will be under even greater pressure to resign. Stuart Smith reports from London.
1: The traditional mainstream parties in British politics, the Conservative and Labour Party, are both expected to lose councillors, with a resurgent Green Party and Young Reform UK Party likely to pick up those seats instead. The Labour Party in particular is expected to be hit hard. It's partly a reflection of dissatisfaction with the governing Labour Party and Prime Minister Keir Starmer from both the more right and left wing of the population, as well as international issues like Iran and Israel. While the National Labour Party isn't affected by the vote and nor the Prime Minister, bad results could mean national lawmakers within the Labour Party start to seriously push for new leadership.
0: FBI Director Kash Patel claims that the Bureau was kept out of the Nancy Guthrie investigation for 4 days after the 84-year-old went missing. Ms. Guthrie is the mother of American television host Savannah Guthrie, and her disappearance prompted international headlines. Our US correspondent Mitch McCann reports.
2: Speaking on the podcast of Fox News host Sean Hannity, Kash Patel said for 4 days we were kept out of the investigation, adding the first 48 hours of anyone's disappearance are the most critical. The case drew international attention in part due to the profile of her daughter, Today Show host Savannah Guthrie.
0: From bureaus worldwide, this is FSN.
3: With FSN Spotlight, I'm Simon Marks. With more today on the crisis aboard the MV Hondius, the cruise ship on which three people have already died after contracting hantavirus while they were sailing off the coast of Cape Verde. It's a virus transmitted to humans via rodents. Dr. Maria Van Kerkhove is the World Health Organization's head of epidemic and pandemic preparedness.
4: We have heard from quite a few people, you know, on the boat. We just want you to know we are working with the ship's operators. We are working with the countries where you are from. We hear you. We know that you are scared. And we're trying to make sure that the ship has as much information as they can.
3: The ship departed Argentina in early April with 150 passengers aboard, for whom psychologist Joe Hemmings says the current situation is a nightmare.
5: They're physically contained, which makes their distress and their fears and their sense of helplessness greater. There's no obvious escape route that kind of amplifies threat. They don't know if their fellow passengers are contaminated. I mean, it really is the worst kind of environment to be in. There is no control over your situation.
3: The vessel is now heading to the Canary Islands, where fresh onboard evaluations will be made. Doctors from Cape Verde in hazmat suits boarded the ship and ordered passengers to remain in their cabins. When and where they may be able to disembark remains totally unclear. With FSN Spotlight, I'm Simon Marks.
0: Our main news again. US President Donald Trump is indicating that talks with Iran are making progress, but he's also warning he will not hesitate to resume attacks. Polls will open across the UK on Thursday in the biggest round of voting since the general election nearly 2 years ago. And FBI Director Kash Patel claims the Bureau was kept out of the Nancy Guthrie investigation for 4 days. And that's the latest feature story news. Kate Fisher reporting.
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7: From the Center for Investigative Reporting and PRX, this is Reveal. I'm Nadia Hamdan, sitting in for Al Letson. In late September, somewhere on the Mediterranean Sea, my friend Luna Spoo sent me this voice note.
8: Well, it's crazy to know that I'm laying in a room where to my left and right, everywhere around me is the sea. I don't know if you can hear it in the background, but that's the sea.
7: The engine is off, and the boat is just drifting. Luna is laying on her back, looking through a ceiling window.
8: And I'm seeing a bit of the sky with very visible, bright stars, two drones, and just a very clear Milky Way. It's such a gorgeous image. I think I need to sit with it. And then the sound of the sea. Gorgeous.
7: Listen. Less than 48 hours after sending me this message,

0: Luna would be detained by the Israeli Navy, driven out to the Negev desert, and locked up in one of the country's most brutal prisons. All because she wanted to deliver aid to Gaza.
1: Israeli forces have intercepted a number of boats that are part of a flotilla attempting to break the naval blockade of Gaza.
0: Luna was on one of the 42 boats that sailed to Gaza last year as part of the Global Sumud Flotilla. It's described itself as a peaceful, nonviolent mission, attempting to create a humanitarian corridor by sea. Sumud means steadfastness in Arabic, a reference to what Palestinians have been forced to endure the last 2.5 years in Gaza.
2: The death toll is believed to have surpassed 67,000. Among that number is more than 18,000 children.
3: It is a famine, the Gaza famine.
4: A United Nations investigation team says Israel has committed genocide against Palestinians.
0: Today, we're rebroadcasting an episode we first aired last fall. We're revisiting it now because an even bigger flotilla recently set sail toward Gaza. But from the start, things didn't go as planned. Some people left the mission out of safety concerns raised by the Iran war. A member of the steering committee was accused of sexual misconduct, which organizers say is unfounded. And then, in an unprecedented move, the Israeli Navy began intercepting the flotilla off the coast of Greece, more than 600 nautical miles from Gaza. Israel has intercepted flotillas before, but never this far from its shore. When last year's flotilla was first announced, people didn't really take it seriously. Nearly 500 well-meaning activists, many of whom had never sailed a day in their life, crowded onto a bunch of boats, thinking they could end one of the worst humanitarian crises on the planet with Instagram. It was easy to dismiss the flotilla, until it wasn't. So today, we join Luna and her crewmates for an exclusive look into that first voyage. I've known Luna for over a decade. We met back in my early 20s when we were both living in Beirut and then again in Berlin. We used to see each other almost every day. But then I moved back to the U.S. and we got busy with our own respective lives on different continents. Nowadays, we go long stretches without speaking. But when she went on the flotilla, I was back to checking in with her daily, asking for updates. Boats taking part in the flotilla originated from several ports, including Spain, Tunisia, and the port of Catania in Sicily, which is where Luna arrived on August 31st.
5: Good morning. It's 7:58.
0: She started sending me voice notes right away.
5: Hola. Okay, I had my first sip of coffee. So needed. I have no idea how I'm going to do it on the boat.
0: It very quickly started to feel like I was there with her.
5: Well, there's a baby cat. You would love it.
0: Luna is Moroccan, but born and raised in Germany, a mother of two. She's soft-spoken, but formidable, with dark curly hair and a lion tattoo down the middle of her chin, meant to reflect her ancestral connection to the indigenous people of North Africa, known as the Amazigh. And Luna has always considered herself an activist. For her, some things are just black and white, right or wrong. And for as long as I've known her, Palestinian solidarity has always been one of those hard lines. But it reached an inflection point during the war in Gaza.
5: I just have to say, these are humans. I mean, the level of rage that we've been feeling is extraordinary. And it's really hard to stay sane.
0: So when one of the organizers of the Global Sumud Flotilla invited her to join, she was interested. But she'd never done anything remotely like this before. She'd also never left her kids this long. Still, if there was a chance it could make even a modicum of difference, it would be worth it. So she said yes. One of the people Luna would sail with is Carcy Blanton, a singer-songwriter based in New Jersey.
6: When October 7th happened and it became clear very quickly that as a Jewish person, like my identity was being used in this propaganda push against Palestinian people, that was not okay with me.
0: Carcy was already a public figure with a large social media following, which made her a perfect candidate for the flotilla.
6: I got a DM from someone who was like recruiting influencers to go on the flotilla, and they were like, would you ever consider applying? And I was like, I already applied. You have my application. Call me anytime.
0: This aspect of the flotilla, that it was actively recruiting influencers and celebrities, has been a point of contention for some. The Israeli Foreign Ministry called it a, quote, selfie yacht. And critics have argued that many people on the boat were just doing it for attention, and it was nothing more than a publicity stunt.
6: And my take on that is, like, yes, of course it's a publicity stunt. Like, so much of politics is propaganda, and Israel and the U.S. are making, like, trillions of dollars worth of propaganda all the time. So if you can get 100 influencers onto some sailboats to make your own propaganda for free, definitely do that.
7: I saw Carcy Blanton had a video out saying that she was joining the Global Samud Flotilla.
0: Dane Hunter is from the British Virgin Islands and has been a fan of Carcy's music for years. So he messaged her.
7: I just commented on her video saying, hey, I'm a sailor, like wondering if they need any hands.
0: Carcy quickly connected him with one of the organizers for a phone interview.
7: And they asked if I could come out the next day, and I said, sure.
0: Dane arrived in Sicily on September 1st to help prepare the boats.
7: In terms of what kind of boats we had, all of them. We had sailboats, we had motorboats, we had small boats, we had big boats, very Dr. Seuss kind of boats. The common denominator, I would say, was fixer-upper.
0: So Dane joined a group of volunteers who had to make sure they were all shipshape. Or as Luna put it,
8: Ship shift safe. And then we have to make everything shapeshift, ship safe. What is that word, shapeshift?
0: She ultimately got there. Plumbers, electricians, engineers, organizers say they all donated their time and expertise to outfit these rinky-dink boats. Not just making sure they were safe, but also jury-rigging them with things like Starlink and cameras so they could live-stream their journey on social media.
7: Me and the mechanic would look at each other and we'd be like, I mean, it's a one-way trip. It really just needs to hold up for 3 weeks. And we'd be like, zip ties? Yeah, zip ties. Let's do that.
9: So many people, Nadia, just came to Catania just to help prepare the boats, which is enormous, enormous amount of work.
0: This is Yassine Benjaloun, who also arrived early to help prepare the boats. Yassine works for a tech company. He's Moroccan, but was born and raised in Montreal and currently lives in Paris.
9: You hear your parents talk about how the first intifada, the second intifada, people's homes getting stolen and people's not being able to come back. And so all these conversations growing up, you know, they are why I think I went on this flotilla.
0: Organizers say the boats would be loaded with as much aid as they could carry. Things like canned foods, medicine, and baby formula.
9: It's nothing in comparison to what they need.
0: And once they were all ready to go, they would all leave from Sicily together and sail towards Gaza.
9: Many of us have never sailed before, most of us, I would argue.
0: The Global Samud Flotilla says there were a total of 42 boats carrying 462 people from 45 different countries. This was undoubtedly the largest and most ambitious flotilla attempting to sail to Gaza, but it was not the first. Israel's naval blockade of Gaza began in 2009, a year and a half after Hamas took control of the territory. Israeli officials argued that it was necessary to prevent the group from getting weapons delivered by sea. But critics of the blockade have long argued that it violates international law because it's collectively punishing Palestinian civilians, severely restricting their movements, the importing of goods, even their ability to fish. Since Israel's blockade began, dozens of flotillas have tried to reach Gaza and create a humanitarian corridor. In those first few years, everything remained largely peaceful, and five flotillas actually made it to Gaza. But that changed in 2010, aboard the Mavi Marmara.
10: Tens of people, civilians, have been injured. There are still sounds of live fire, despite the white flag being raised. On board the ship, which holds 600, all of whom are civilians.
0: 10 people were killed by Israeli forces. An investigation by the International Criminal Court said it believed what happened on the Mavi Marmara constituted a war crime.
11: Israel agreed to pay $20 million in restitution to the families of the victims. And still, the flotillas have not stopped. Most of them have been intercepted by the Israeli Navy, and the people arrested and sent home. All of this was expressly laid out to everyone going on this flotilla. And on top of all of that, Israel's National Security Minister, Itamar Ben-Gvir, had publicly called everyone on the flotilla a terrorist, alleging that they were not actually humanitarians, but Hamas collaborators, and they will, quote, meet a firm and unyielding response from Israel. I asked Luna if this worried her at all.
8: If we would let them scare us, why would we then continue or even start this mission? I think it's important that we just continue and we see what happens.
11: The Barcelona fleet had already been sailing for a week when they stopped in a Tunisian port on September 7th. The plan was to take a break and then continue on to meet the rest of the fleet in Sicily. But around 11:30 p.m. the following night, a drone dropped an incendiary device on the family, the lead boat carrying all the main organizers of the flotilla. The fire was put out and no one was hurt. GSF organizer Yasmina Char quickly took to social media and accused Israel of the attack.
12: They have bombed a boat once again with civilians on it in Tunisian territory. This is an attack against Gaza because they don't want us there.
11: Then a second drone attack happened the following night. Again, there were no injuries or damage. Israel has neither confirmed nor denied the allegations that they were responsible for these attacks. But CBS News reported that two American intelligence officials, speaking under anonymity, told them that Israeli Prime Minister Benjamin Netanyahu had approved the strikes and that the drones had been launched from a nearby submarine. A few people reportedly left the mission after the attacks. But Luna said most everyone she spoke to saw this as nothing more than a scare tactic. For Carsi, this was not only a scare tactic, but a big miscalculation.
6: I remember my mom sent me a New York Times article about that. And I remember walking around the port in Sicily, like, did you guys see this? The New York Times covered it. We have the attention of the world in a way that is unusual. And so, again, we have to see this thing through.
11: Most people just continued as normal, loading boats and preparing to set sail. Luna's boat was called Paula One. It's a small sailboat that can fit 10 people. And Luna tells me she hasn't always liked everyone she's met on this mission, but she liked her crew. It wasn't long before they were all laughing and playing music together. The vibes were good. The boat was loaded, and they were ready to go. But they were told they had to wait for the fleets coming from Tunisia, who were still running behind.
7: Then they kind of kept telling us, oh, one more day, just one more day, guys. And it really got to the point where it was feeling like, you know, one of those friends calling you up saying, oh, I'm almost there. And, you know, they haven't even put their pants on yet.
11: Everyone in Sicily had originally been told they would set sail on September 4th, and the entire trip was supposed to take around 2 weeks total. Now it was pushing 2 weeks, and they hadn't even started sailing. Boats kept breaking down. There were weather concerns. Seasickness was a real issue. Not to mention the steering committee was also juggling the wants and needs of nearly 500 different people.
9: I would argue maybe 60% of the mission was to manage everyone's desires and fears and complications and baggage and, you know, the way they see life.
11: People were getting antsy. Some had kids back home, parents with dementia. A few even lost their jobs to be here. They were getting nervous that this whole thing was about to fall apart. Not to mention the airstrikes in Gaza were only intensifying. And some people, couldn't hide their frustrations anymore.
13: Wahoo's calling on all of this.
11: This is Hamish Patterson, captain of the boat Oahu, in one of the many Zoom meetings they had about the delays.
14: Yes, can you just okay,
13: well, I'm not going to hang up and I'm not going to get shut down. Because I'm sick of getting shut down and I'm going to call it now for what it is. You're about to have a mutiny on your hands.
11: And there was a minor mutiny of sorts.
6: We're not waiting anymore. We're going. But then only three of us actually left. And then a fourth boat had to come get us physically and say, we're forming a captain's union. Come back.
11: After Paula 1 and the other boats returned, captains came together and created a list of demands to the steering committee. Any boats that weren't ready to sail right now would not go on the mission. And they would leave the following day at 10 a.m. No question.
7: And if they were not all met, every captain would walk.
11: So the steering committee agreed.
6: And so the miracle to me was that we did kind of reorganize it from within. And also, nobody canceled it. Like, you got 500 leftists from everywhere in the world to get together, do a thing that was clearly not very functional. And instead of, like, whistleblowing on each other, everybody just, like, got our hands dirty and made it work. And to me, that's, like, the proudest. That's a really proud moment for the left.
11: And so the Global Sumud Flotilla officially set sail.
7: Oh, man, so getting underway finally was magical. Everybody cheering, everybody screaming.
15: Get out of here.
16: Let's go!
7: Just this sense of, you know, we're doing it, you know? 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And we're sailing east, finally. We're heading towards Gaza.
11: With sails unfurled, Paula 1 joins dozens of boats heading across the Mediterranean. 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

0: From the Center for Investigative Reporting and PRX, this is Reveal. I'm Nadia Hamdan, sitting in for Al Letson. And today, we're bringing back an episode about the flotilla that sailed to Gaza this past fall.
1: The day we left, I was jumping on the boat, chanting, and I kept, you know, doing the very loud horn all the time.
0: After weeks of feeling stuck, everyone on Paula One comes alive on the water. It starts to feel a little like a Disney movie. Luna sends me videos of sunrises, dolphins.
2: Wow. Wow.
0: And of Carsey leading everyone in song at sunset.
3: Even if we don't survive, we keep that little flame alive.
4: It was so beautiful. It was like the most beautiful experience of my life. And the hardest. It was the best of times and the worst of times.
0: Because it's not all sing-alongs and lovable sea creatures. For one, they all have to get a crash course in sailing. The plan is to take shifts manning the boat at night so everyone can get some sleep.
5: And so I was teaching all of my crew in the night and quizzing them constantly, like, okay, that boat, do we have to worry about it? No, you know, they're off our starboard and they're going starboard. Correct. That boat, do we have to worry about? Yes, yes, we do. Let's turn right now.
6: Okay, we're gonna tack. We gotta tack until I get there. I'm gonna tack. Ready to tack.
7: Ready to tack.
5: Everybody on board Paula came out as a sailor.
6: Go, go, go, go, go. Yep, nice. Looking good.
0: And while things are pretty mellow, the boats are being followed by a few drones.
8: I'm actually seeing one right now. It's above our window, above the mast.
0: They're far enough away that they don't feel threatening, but the crew wants to be prepared for anything. So at night, they practice drills on how they would respond in different emergency situations. Luna records one of these drills, in which she pretends to be the Israeli Defense Forces coming to arrest them.
9: IRS! IRS! Get your passports, your food, everything! Hurry up!
0: The goal is to get passports ready, life vests on, and hands in the air as fast as possible.
9: Who's the captain? Who's the captain? Who's the captain? Are you the captain?
0: They all stay silent.
9: Are you the captain?
0: Because they were instructed not to identify the captain.
10: Okay, let's see how much fun that was.
0: And everyone learns just how loud a soft-spoken Luna can be.
10: I'm sorry.
11: This is our fault. We told her.
10: 2.5 minutes.
11: Doing our job.
10: 2.5 minutes.
0: By the fifth night on the water, the crew is feeling pretty confident.
5: It was a very calm evening.
0: There's a light breeze, virtually no waves.
5: And I think I even mentioned to Luna, yeah, I think I'm actually going to get some rest tonight.
0: It's Luna's shift. At this point, Dane trusts her at the helm, so he tells her to just wake him up if there are any issues. And then something strange happens with the two-way radio.
8: Can we turn up the volume?
12: Yeah. I heard something.
8: There was something here, right?
0: The ABBA song, Take a Chance on Me, starts blaring on the flotilla's radio frequency.
8: Okay. Should we wake people up just to stay alert?
13: I think so.
12: Serious.
8: What the?
4: It was cutting in and out, and they scrambled our own communications, and it'd be like, and then Take a Chance on Me would play. It was very horror movie-like.
8: This is
12: Yeah, this is creepy.
0: Most of the crew is getting nervous and starts scanning the skies for drones.
1: Like a star became a drone. An airplane became a drone. The word drone was said out loud many times when it was not.
0: Yassine even tells Carsey, maybe we're overreacting.
1: And she's like, yeah, I don't really know, but okay. So I go to bed. We're sharing a bunk bed and I hear a huge explosion.
0: Now, Luna and I had been texting since that ABBA song first came on the radio. I remember telling her, I had a bad feeling. But she told me not to worry. This is just another scare tactic. And then, I kid you not, I get a text literally a second later that just reads, "Bomb!" exclamation point. I text her. No answer. I call her. No answer. I remember just feeling paralyzed. Finally, after the longest few minutes of my life, she calls me. And I just stay on the phone and listen.
7: My phone's on starboard side. One phone is getting lower.
0: At this point, everyone is on deck scanning the skies. The first explosion, they had only heard. It had gone off somewhere in the back of the fleet. 10 to 15 minutes later, there's another explosion.
5: And that one we actually saw. We saw the bright flash of it. And then we really realized just how many drones were all around us. I mean, yeah, the sky was littered with stars and drones.
0: Then another explosion.
7: Explosion in front, one.
0: And another.
7: Oh, there you go. Allah.
0: And another.
7: Explosion. Which boat is that? Salvaggia? You okay? Is everyone okay?
0: For Dane, the scariest moment is when a drone hovers right over their boat.
5: And we could hear this thing. We could see this thing. It was like a massive wasp. And right away, I remember Luna called out for everybody to get down. And we all just hunkered in place.
7: Cover, cover, cover!
5: We all got down and we all braced.
7: Oh, my God. It's okay. Breathe.
0: I stay glued to my phone as reports of the attacks begin to reach the news and social media.
1: And at that moment, Nadia, I look at my phone, and so I grew up in the Muslim faith, the Islamic faith, and there's this very famous sentence, I'm sure you maybe heard or not, that Muslims say the moment they think they're going to die or the moment they die.
0: The phrase is, "Inna lillahi wa inna ilayhi raja'un."
1: We belong to God, and to God we shall return. And so I look at my phone, and I see my mother sends me in Arabic that text message. And that was pretty hard to live, because am I going to die? Like, is this the end?
0: Thankfully, his mother was wrong.
4: After four or five strikes, it became clear they were all at the front of the boats. They were all near the sails. And then we're like, okay, they're trying to, like, make us scared and or hurt our sails.
0: Soon, the sun starts to come up. 4 hours have gone by, and I'm still on the phone with Luna.
13: Does it seem to be calming down?
7: It's hard to say.
13: I know.
7: I was pretty excited.
0: In the end, organizers say there were at least 13 explosions on or around the boats. We learn later that these were mainly a mix of flashbangs and incendiary devices that did end up damaging 3 of the boats. No injuries were reported. This all happened in international waters, just south of Crete. So the flotilla decides to stop in Greek waters to regroup. Process. They quickly point their fingers at Israel, which neither confirms nor denies the allegations. And after hearing reports there could be more attacks, about a dozen people decide to leave. Those who stay still believe all of this was a scare tactic, a way to get them to abandon the mission. But they don't want to stop. And it turns out thousands of other people don't want them to stop either. Protests break out in places like Italy, Spain, Turkey, and Ireland. And that pressure actually seems to do something. Both Spain and Italy agree to send warships to accompany the flotilla as a precaution, and Turkey, a couple military drones.
14: This mission has become about more than delivering aid. It's testing the gap between the world's rhetoric and its willingness to act.
0: And so the flotilla sets sail once more. It's September 29th, a month since Luna left home. And this is the moment where we began, with Luna laying on her back, looking through a ceiling window as the boat just drifts.
8: And I'm seeing a bit of the sky with very visible, bright stars, two drones, and just a very clear Milky Way. It's such a gorgeous image. I think I need to sit with it.
0: This would be the last moment of calm for Paolo One. 2 days after leaving Greece, the flotilla is within 150 nautical miles of Gaza. The Spanish and Italian warships turn around, but people start noticing other military vessels in the distance, and they keep getting closer. On October 1st, this message comes across everyone's radio.
15: This is the Israeli Navy. You are approaching a blockaded zone. Attempting to reach the Gaza Strip via sea while breaching the naval blockade violates international law.
0: The Israeli Navy urges the flotilla to redirect their boats to the port of Ashdod in Israel, where the military would deliver the aid for them.
15: Any further attempt to sail toward Gaza endangers your safety and places you within an active war zone. You will bear full responsibility for your actions.
5: Luna and I responded to them on the radio each time they would send a message like that.
0: They would quote various international laws, including Article 59 of the Geneva Convention, which basically requires any occupying power to either supply the civilian population with basic necessities, such as food, water, medicine, and clothing, or allow safe passage for humanitarian groups, like the Red Cross, who can provide that assistance. So despite the warnings from Israel, the global Sumud flotilla continues towards Gaza.
16: Because the protocol said you go. Like, we don't stop, we just continue.
0: The flotilla is currently in international waters, and this is where things get really nuanced. According to the UN, everyone is allowed freedom of navigation on international waters and cannot be intercepted, save some exceptions, such as piracy and the slave trade. That's why the activists and some legal experts say interception of any kind is illegal. But Israel argues that under the laws of naval warfare, if someone tries to breach a military blockade, a navy is within its right to intercept them. And so they do.
16: Behind me is the military vessel. They are intercepting us right now. We do not know how they will intercept us.
0: Luna's crewmates send me videos. It's dark, but you can see some stuff. Bright lights shining onto the boat, zodiacs speeding by, nearby boats being hit with giant water cannons.
5: You know, there was a submarine out there with us. There was this big, like, mothership, huge barge-looking thing. There were, like, three frigates versus, you know, 40 boats that we, like, patched together with duct tape.
0: The Navy boards boats one by one and takes over the controls. Everyone throws their phones and computers in the water so that the Israeli military can't access their data. So when I stop getting videos from Paolo One, I know it must be happening.
16: Before they boarded, we were at gunpoint. Like, you could see the laser on our chest.
5: And their very first command was shut your eyes. And we heard them quietly, methodically going around, tearing off the Starlink, tearing off the camera, checking the inside of the boat.
0: The first question they ask is, who is the captain?
5: And nobody said anything. Oh, so you're all the captain? You think this is funny? And then just guns cocking. And we all just quickly, you know, wipe the smile off our faces.
0: It takes the Israeli Navy nearly 48 hours to take over all the boats. Everyone is brought to the port of Ashdod and made to sit on the ground of a parking lot, zip-tied, for hours. It's late at night when Israel's National Security Minister, Itamar Ben-Gvir, arrives at the port.
4: And so then we're like, oh, that's why they zip-tied us, so that Ben-Gvir can, like, post on his TikTok, like, look at all these terrorists. We're treating them like terrorists.
0: Ben-Gvir's video cuts off abruptly. I'm told this was because everyone started chanting, Free Palestine. At one point, Luna remembers people yelling behind her, and tries to see what's happening.
8: And I see that they've placed a woman on the ground right in front of an Israeli flag. Someone pulled her hair so that she would have her head looking at the flag. And she must have been there for hours. And then I realized, that's Greta.
0: Greta Thunberg, the now famous climate activist, was on the flotilla and seemed to be singled out by the soldiers.
8: And they would take selfies, they would spit at her, they would kick her and fix the flag so that it would touch her constantly.
0: Everyone is then sent through an immigration processing center. They're asked to sign a document saying they illegally entered the country of Israel. Everyone on Paula 1 refuses to sign it, arguing that they never wanted to come here and had been kidnapped. Dane remembers one Israeli soldier turns to him and says, "You're helping terrorists."
5: And I push back saying, "Hey man, my boat just had baby formula." And I kid you not, this guy, without blinking, looks at me and says, "Fine, future terrorists." And that's when I was like, "Oh man, that's f***ed up, dude. Like, how do you fix that?"
0: People on previous flotillas have been detained in the past, but this was the first time they were sent to Ketziot, a high-security detention facility deep in the Negev desert.
4: That was the part that, like, for my soft Western brain, was a new understanding. Being detained is not like being in prison. It's not. You don't have anything. You have no control, you have no information, and you have no rights. They can do whatever they want to you.
0: And the first-hand accounts paint a disturbing picture. Some allege being beaten and kicked, threatened and humiliated, denied medication, food for long periods, and clean drinking water for days. Woken up in the middle of the night with dogs barking in their faces. Others say they were forced to stand outside in the hot sun for hours until they fainted.
4: I mean, it was devastating.
0: The Israeli Foreign Ministry called the claims of mistreatment, quote, brazen lies, and that all detainees' legal rights were fully upheld. But their national security minister, Ben-Gvir, said he was proud of the fact that they were treating the activists like terrorists. In a statement, he said, quote, whoever supports terrorism is a terrorist. It is worthwhile for them to experience the conditions in Ketziot prison and think twice before they come close to Israel again. Yassin and everyone else I spoke to were quick to make one thing clear. This was nothing compared to what Palestinian detainees were experiencing.
1: I know for a fact that we got it, like, way easy. It was Disneyland for us. You know, we were on a field trip of a prison experience because, you know, we had the good passports. We had the cameras of the world looking at us.
0: Amnesty International and the Israeli human rights group B'Tselem have accused Israeli authorities of abuse and inhumane treatment of Palestinian prisoners, many of whom are being held under administrative detention, a policy that allows officials to hold people without charges or a formal trial indefinitely. According to data from B'Tselem, as of September 2025, nearly 3,500 administrative detainees were being held across the Israeli prison system.
1: And so what we did is to start shouting chants, free, free Palestine, free, free Palestine. And you know that they hear you. You know that they're there.
0: Yassin, Luna, and Dane joined dozens of people who took part in a hunger strike while they were detained.
5: Then one guard was trying to force me to take a sandwich. And I was telling him, you know, give it to a Palestinian, like, I'm not eating any of your food. And yeah, I just threw the sandwich at him. I just couldn't help myself.
0: Everyone from Paula One tells me the entire experience only made them feel closer to the very people they spent years protesting for. Parsi remembers finding a broken pen hidden in one of the cells.
4: Like, without the plastic part, just the inside part of the pen. Like, this was almost certainly a Palestinian prisoner smuggled this pen in here, and they could have been in here for years.
0: They all remember seeing writing all over their cell walls, mostly in Arabic. People wrote their names, where they were from, phrases like, God give us strength. There were also poems and song verses.
4: Like, some of them were songwriters, you know? Like, I'm not different from these people.
0: Using that same pen, they all added their own names to the cell walls. And next to them, they drew a sailboat. Coming up, the prisoners from the flotilla are released. And even though they didn't reach Gaza, they're surprised to learn their voyage still had an impact.
5: Carsey and I looked at each other, and we just said, we did something.
0: You're listening to Reveal.
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0: From the Center for Investigative Reporting and PRX, this is Reveal. I'm Nadia Hamdan, sitting in for Al Litzin. It's October 6th, and a crowd has formed at the Athens airport to welcome back around 160 flotilla members who have just been released from Ketziot prison. Greta Thunberg is one of them.
1: And I could talk for a very, very long time about our mistreatment and abuses in our imprisonment, trust me, but that is not the story.
0: Most people's stuff was either tossed or confiscated, but Greta got her luggage back. Except now, the words "Whore Greta" were written on it with permanent marker. Next to that, a drawing of an Israeli flag and a penis. Luna was on the same flight as Greta after nearly a week in detainment.
2: I think a lot of us have underestimated the impact of the violence that we've endured, but we're processing. It might take some time, but...
3: Have you called a therapist yet?
0: Luna's partner, Nina, is sitting next to her.
2: I messaged them.
0: We reached out to the Israeli government multiple times to ask about the allegations of mistreatment in Ketziot and what evidence they had to suggest the activists were colluding with Hamas. We asked about the drone attacks and allegations that the Israeli military was responsible. And we wanted to know what happened to the aid after the boats were confiscated by the Navy. Israeli officials did not respond. Everyone on the flotilla wasn't released all at once. Remember, these are people from dozens of different countries, and each of their respective embassies was handling the release of its own citizens. Yassin was one of the first to leave.
4: And I was there, drinking water, having my meal on Turkish Airlines, flying over Gaza, the place where we were trying to enter. And it felt so surreal, so surreal.
0: Karsi, Dane, and other U.S. citizens were held another 3 days, making them some of the last to leave.
5: Many of us, the Americans, were like, we have the quote-unquote strongest passport because Israel really cares what the U.S. thinks. What we hadn't calculated was that by making ourselves an enemy of the Israeli state, we had also made ourselves an enemy of the American state.
0: They were released on October 7th, the 2-year anniversary of the war in Gaza. Karsi and Dane tell me they were bused to Israel's border with Jordan and pretty much left to fend for themselves.
6: We saw that other consulates, other ambassadors were there with trays of food, bottles of water, packs of cigarettes.
5: The U.S. person from the embassy shows up and is like, I just want you to know we're not going to be babysitting you. You guys are going to have to find your own way home.
6: And when she had found out that we were on hunger strike, she dug through her purse and had half a bag of a snack-sized thing of pretzels, which she offered to us.
5: So that was the welcome of the U.S. embassy.
0: I reached out to the State Department and the U.S. embassy in Jerusalem to ask about this incident. They did not respond. The flotilla organizers get in touch with the Americans and tell them to meet at a hotel in the heart of Jordan's capital, Amman. Dane says they walked in looking and smelling terrible. But the welcome they got from the owner of the hotel was a stark contrast to everything they just experienced.
6: She came around and hugged each of us. And then she let us know that there was a buffet for us upstairs. And I remember walking up and seeing Karsi staring, and she looks at me and she says, there's a chocolate fountain, and then she just starts weeping.
0: Dane says, sitting at that hotel in Jordan, they couldn't help but feel like they'd failed. They hadn't broken the blockade. They hadn't delivered the aid. He says it wasn't until he was in a taxi on the way to the airport that he started to feel differently. The driver had just finished his night shift, but wanted to take them free of charge.
6: This gentleman let us know that many Palestinians, his family included, were able to fish for 2 days while the Israeli Navy was occupied with us. And everybody in the taxi just broke down crying. Karsi and I looked at each other and I remember we just said, we did something.
7: Well, yeah. Actually, we could see the fish in the market.
0: This is Abir Barakat, a Palestinian woman in Gaza.
7: So when Israel was occupied with the global Sumud flotilla, the fishermen were able to go into the sea and at least catch few fish. And I was so happy for them.
0: Abir and her family lost their home 2 years ago, just a few days into the war. She's now living with her in-laws in Gaza City.
7: And it's the last remaining home for the extended family. So if anything happened around here to this area, I think I will have no place to call home.
0: A ceasefire, brokered by the Trump administration, began on October 10th. But Israeli airstrikes have continued, killing hundreds of Palestinian civilians. Israel blames Hamas for violating the ceasefire. Hamas blames Israel. And still, President Trump is moving forward with a peace deal. Although Abir says that's not what she would call it.
8: If you were to give this peace deal another name, what would you call it?
7: The deal of shame. This is what I call it. Because it's like they are putting a gun to your head and a knife to your neck and telling you you must accept it.
0: Abir is a lecturer and PhD candidate who used to spend her days teaching English at the University College of Applied Sciences in Gaza. Now, Abir spends her days doing what she calls Stone Age chores. She builds a fire to heat water for coffee, makes bread for breakfast, waits for a truck to come by once a day with fresh drinking water. Lunch is usually canned beans.
7: When I look at my life, it's very miserable. My God, I look at my hand. They used to be very soft. Now they look very black. I have many cuts on my fingers, bruises. I have burns from the wood fire. And my God, just thinking about this makes me have this kind of self-pity because of this kind of, you know, abrupt transition in life.
0: When the flotilla started making the news, Israel and other critics argued that this was largely a publicity stunt and that it was taking away attention from people like Abir rather than bringing it.
7: Well, actually, we don't feel like that at all. In my opinion, to see international activists sailing toward Gaza, risking their freedom to challenge an illegal blockade, reminds us that our struggle is not isolated and tells Palestinians, you are not alone. And the world still sees you.
0: And it really did feel like the world was watching.
9: You can hide, you're committing genocide.
0: The Israelis' interception and detainment of the flotilla prompted worldwide protests that eclipsed the ones we saw after the drone attacks.
10: From Israel's border with Gaza to London, Athens, Barcelona, Zurich, Geneva, and Europe's largest pro-Palestinian rallies in Milan, Naples, and Rome.
0: Italy's largest labor union even held a general strike that effectively shut down the entire country. And it wasn't just Europe. There were protests in Malaysia and Bangladesh, Turkey and Tunisia, the U.S., Brazil, and Colombia, where President Gustavo Petro expelled all of Israel's diplomats and ended the free trade agreement between the two countries.
7: Justice for Palestine has become a global issue of conscience. It's no longer confined to the region. People everywhere are connecting the dots between Gaza and the broader struggles for equality and liberation. So that, to me, is a source of real hope.
0: While others may not share Abir's optimism, it's become clear that more and more people around the world are changing the way they feel about this conflict. In the U.S., the shift has been described as seismic, with polls by the New York Times and Gallup finding that, for the first time, voters now sympathize more with Palestinians than with Israelis. As for the global Sumud flotilla, organizers say until the blockade of Gaza is lifted, the flotillas will continue. This week's show was edited by Taki Telenitis. Special thanks to Cynthia Rodriguez and Kate Howard. Artist Chiriscus is our fact checker. Legal review by James Chadwick. Our production manager is Zulema Cobb. 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They had help from Claire Mullen. Our executive producer is Brett Myers. 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I'm Nadia Hamdan, and remember, there is always more to the story.
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14: From Feature Story News in Washington, I'm Kate Fisher. U.S. President Donald Trump is indicating that talks with Iran are making progress, amid reports that a one-page memo is now being prepared that could end the war in the Middle East. But the president is also warning he will not hesitate to resume attacks on Iran, 24 hours after his own Secretary of State claimed that Operation Epic Fury has ended. From Washington, Simon Marks reports.
15: The messaging from the White House today is raising expectations of a possible deal with Iran and keeping the price of oil relatively stable. A top White House official speaking to the website Axios says a one-page memo could be all that is needed to resolve the conflict. And the document sounds eerily like the Iran nuclear deal from which President Trump pulled the United States during his first term in office. The Iranians would agree to a moratorium on uranium enrichment, the U.S. would lift sanctions and unfreeze billions of dollars in Iranian assets, and the US and Iran would slowly end their tit-for-tat naval blockades of the Strait of Hormuz. The White House says it's given the Iranians 48 hours to respond, and with nothing agreed yet, President Trump says he's ready to resume intensive bombing raids on Iran if necessary.
14: Polls will open across the UK on Thursday as local and national elections get underway. It's the biggest round of voting since the general election nearly 2 years ago. And if the governing Labour Party sees poor results, the Prime Minister will be under even greater pressure to resign. Stuart Smith reports from London.
16: The traditional mainstream parties in British politics, the Conservative and Labour Party, are both expected to lose councillors, with a resurgent Green Party and Young Reform UK Party likely to pick up those seats instead. The Labour Party in particular is expected to be hit hard. It's partly a reflection of dissatisfaction with the governing Labour Party and Prime Minister Keir Starmer from both the more right and left wing of the population, as well as international issues like Iran and Israel. While the National Labour Party isn't affected by the vote and nor the Prime Minister, bad results could mean national lawmakers within the Labour Party start to seriously push for new leadership.
14: FBI Director Kash Patel claims that the Bureau was kept out of the Nancy Guthrie investigation for 4 days after the 84-year-old went missing. Ms. Guthrie is the mother of American television host Savannah Guthrie, and her disappearance prompted international headlines. Our US correspondent Mitch McCann reports.
17: Speaking on the podcast of Fox News host Sean Hannity, Kash Patel said for 4 days we were kept out of the investigation, adding the first 48 hours of anyone's disappearance are the most critical. The case drew international attention in part due to the profile of her daughter, Today Show host Savannah Guthrie.
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15: With FSN Spotlight, I'm Simon Marks. With more today on the crisis aboard the MV Hondius, the cruise ship on which three people have already died after contracting hantavirus while they were sailing off the coast of Cape Verde. It's a virus transmitted to humans via rodents.